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1: From Feature Story News in Washington, I'm Kate Fisher. Tech giant Meta has agreed to pay as much as $18 billion to settle a landmark child safety lawsuit brought by 29 US states in a deal that would impose sweeping new restrictions on how teenagers use Facebook and Instagram. As part of the agreement, Meta has publicly called on YouTube and TikTok to adopt similar protections and join the deal. Iris Spitzer has the story from San Francisco.
2: There will certainly be a lot of pressure on everyone in the industry now that Meta has taken these steps. And it should be noted, of course, that Meta took these steps under tremendous duress with this avalanche of lawsuits, including the major one, which they just settled with 49 U.S. states and other territories. So this is really a capitulation under duress by Meta, but now they are positioning themselves with the settlement to be more of a leader in the industry now with regards to teen and children safety.
1: Canada's announced retaliatory tariffs on hundreds of American products, matching U.S. duties dollar for dollar, after trade talks between the neighboring countries collapsed. The U.S. imposed 50% tariffs on roughly $20 billion worth of Canadian goods. Ottawa says it's deliberately targeting goods from states where voters backed the president. From Washington, Jagruti Dave reports.
3: You look at the targeting of seafood, lobster, produced in Maine. A significant amount of that goes to Canada. Michigan, the dairy industry is there. Melanie Joly, the industry minister, has said clearly that some of the items that Canada has chosen to target are in states where voters have supported the president and clearly trying to put pressure on Republicans in the upcoming midterm elections.
1: Prince Harry, Meghan and their two children have landed in Britain, completing their move back from California after 6 years away. The family touched down at Birmingham Airport on a private charter jet, and they were met by their own security detail, not police protection funded by the state. The couple say they're returning as private citizens and will not take on official royal duties, though King Charles has said he welcomes the chance to see more of his grandchildren. Ollie Barrett reports from London.
4: One of the ways in which this was surprising to the British people was the rapidity with which it was all announced. And we're told that King Charles was only informed a few days ahead of the Sussexes' imminent return to the UK. Archie and Lilibet, we understand, will attend a British school as soon as next week. That seems to be part of the reasoning behind their return to the UK. But as far as we know, Harry and William are still not speaking.
1: From bureaus worldwide, this is FSN.

that you throw. A neighbor was passing my garden one time. 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And this is what I heard my neighbor say: "You know that girl down the street should be run from our midst. She drinks and she talks quite a lot. She knows not to speak to my child and me." My neighbor then smiled, and I thought, a tongue can accuse,

0: 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The child was unhurt and my neighbor cried out, "Oh, who was that brave girl so sweet?" 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
1: From Feature Story News in Washington, I'm Kate Fisher. Tech giant Meta has agreed to pay as much as $18 billion to settle a landmark child safety lawsuit. Canada's announced retaliatory tariffs on hundreds of American products after trade talks between the countries collapsed. And Prince Harry, Meghan and their two children have landed in Britain, completing their move back from California after 6 years away.

0: 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WRFI is the voice and soundtrack of the Southern Finger Lakes. 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
1: Here's what's happening around Ithaca on Thursday, August 27th. At 5 p.m., Jeremiah Craig, Cast Iron Cowboys, and the Roland Rust at the Bernie Milton Pavilion. Also at 5, House of Sterling at Two Goats Brewing in Burdett. 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

The Blue Zeppelin is a presentation of Swiss Community Radio, produced at Radio Rabe in Bern and also heard on Radio Laura in Zurich.

Yeah, hi everybody. Welcome to another edition of the Blues Zeppelin. Air date for this program is Sunday, the 16th of August, 2026. The heat wave in Bern is still continuing. It is 30 degrees Celsius. That's 86 degrees Fahrenheit. But we are promised that rains are on the way. And we're all hoping for that because it's been pretty dry here and hot in the Swiss capital. On today's Blue Zeppelin, we're doing something very special. The Zeppelin is going to be flying over Tibet. Yes, in hour number one, I have a very special guest here in the studio. Lotan Nomling is here. He is a longtime resident of Switzerland, 32 years in Bern, and he will be performing live for us. Plus, we have quite a bit of his music. That's in hour number one. In hour number two, I recorded a wonderful interview with singer-actress bon vivant, Dana Gillespie. And on the 23rd of August, she will be performing at the Park Chiani in Lugano. So we're going to do that in hour number two. Let's get the show started. We're going to do a very abridged first set, just one song. You know, 2 weeks ago, I attended the Augusti Blues Festival in Haapsalu, Estonia. And this band was there, Train Man Blues, which is a band from Denmark, but it features Richard Farrell, who's originally from Ireland. And they do a wonderful cover, a song that I really like. You've heard me do other covers of this on the show. It's a Tom Waits song, and it's their version of Chocolate Jesus. And welcome to the Blues Zeppelin.

0: Yeah, and that is recorded live by Train Man Blues, and that features Richard Farrell on vocals. And right now I'd like to introduce my special guest today. Lotan Namling is here, and he is originally from Asia, born in India, but he is Tibetan, and he's been living in Bern a long time. Welcome to the Blue Zeppelin.
1: Thank you, Tishy Dilek. Thank you so much, Mark, to bring me here. This is my second time to be in Radio Rabe. And yeah, so as you said, I'm Tibetan. My name is Lotan Namling, and I grew up in India. But I came to Switzerland in 1989 when the whole world was changing. You know, there was this Tiananmen Square where Chinese CCP murdered thousands of their children on the streets of, you know, where the Tiananmen Square is. And also when the Russia was falling apart. And so my life also was a big change coming here in Switzerland. Yeah, so I'm so happy to be here.
0: Well, let's hear a song. We're going to come back for more discussion. But we have a song queued up. Tell us about this.
1: Well, the first song we will play is called Amaleho. And this is a song by the 6th Dalai Lama, who was born in India, today's Mentawang. And so he was recognized as the 6th Dalai Lama. And the song says, "Oh, white crane, lend me your wings. I will fly not far away from Litang. I shall return."

0: Yeah, Lotan, tell me about that stringed instrument.
1: Well, that's, we call it Danyin. Danyin means the melodious one, the one that is so melodious. So the instrument is called Danyin. And this instrument comes from Tibet, but the whole of the Himalayan region of, you know, including Tibet. So this instrument is very, very well known. And here we have two parts, as you heard, where one I'm singing, and then later part, the fast one. So when we start playing the fast one, then people dance. So, you know, we Tibetans, we love singing and dancing. So I always say that folk culture is the soul of the people. And our folk songs are the origin of our soul, you know, the Tibetan soul. So that's why in Tibet at the moment, not only at the moment, but since now 70, 80 years, Chinese have been trying to destroy the Tibetan soul by changing the art of singing, you know, by adding Chinese kind of, you know, this nasal voice and to kind of change the songs, sometimes even the text the Communist Party they use to. So, yeah, but this instrument is a very, very beautiful instrument. That's why it is called the melodious one.
0: You know, I'm a big believer that blues comes in many colors and flavors. And, yeah, this sounds to me like blues as well.
1: Yeah, yeah, because, you know, I love music, so I listen a lot to blues music, especially, you know, the Black American blues, but not the blues that we hear today, but the old blues, you know, where the Black, you know, the guitarist or the blue man, he plays just few chords, but so, you know, like melodiously sad but beautiful, you know. So when I play the Tibetan blues, or I have in fact a project called Tibet Blues, you know. So when I play the lute, I feel the blues feeling, you know.
0: And you just returned from a festival in Strasbourg, France. You travel around a lot to play music in Europe.
1: Yeah, yeah. Well, in Strasbourg, I just went to prepare for a festival where I'll be doing an exhibition of the ancient art of telling story, which is called Lama Mani. Now, because of the Chinese invasion, this art of telling story has now almost come to an end. So I'm reviving in a kind of a bit of a modern kind of art of telling stories. So it's called Lama Mani. And these Lama Manis in the ancient times, they traveled from one place to another. And they are like the missionaries who sing and tell stories to bring the local people to Buddha's teaching and religion.
0: Let's hear another track. We have something queued up called Aku Pema.
1: Yeah,
0: you want
1: Aku Pema.
0: Say something about
1: that?
0: That's
1: Aku Pema means, Aku means uncle, Pema means the lotus. So in Tibet, Tibetans are not allowed to even mention the name Dalai Lama, you know, His Holiness Dalai Lama's name. So this is a poem. Actually, lotus is some kind of like the, you know, the state of lotus is so pure, you know, I mean, even though it's like, it grows up in like a dirt, but the lotus has no qualities of dirt, but pureness, the smell and the beauty of the color and all the shapes. So in Tibet, we call Dalai Lama, you know, by the name of Aku Pema, so that we fool the Chinese. So because His Holiness Dalai Lama is in present everywhere. So because we cannot say the Dalai Lama, so we say Aku Pema. And this is a song in praise of the Dalai Lama.

0: Yeah, if you're just joining us, my guest here in the first hour of the Blues Zeppelin is Lothar Nomling. He is a Tibetan, but he's been living in Switzerland some 37 years, 32 of those years in Bern. And I have to ask you, what brought you to Switzerland?
1: Well, beautiful woman, you know, my first wife. We met in India after some correspondences. So, yeah, I came in 89, as I said, when the world was changing. I came to Switzerland in 89. And then I was kind of working as an educator in Kinderdorf Pestalozzi in, you know, Trogen in the east of Switzerland. And then at the time, my wife said she wants to go to Bern. So I came with her. And after that, we separated. But I kept on living here because I liked Bern very much, you know, very peaceful. And also on top of that, I met many, many musicians because Bern is kind of infested with musicians, you know, a lot of musicians. So my one of my latest projects is called Porok Karpo, well, Radio Rabe, you know, Raven. And Porok means raven in our language. And Karpo means white. So all the ravens are black, usually, you know. And there is only one special raven, Porok Karpo, and that's me. So I call my band Porok Karpo because we sing the songs of freedom of Tibet.
0: You know, I have to agree with you about Bern being the special place for musicians. I lived in Geneva for some time, then Zurich for some time, but I've been in Bern now 18 years. And this is the only place I want to live in Switzerland. It is a cultural mecca, if I could use that term.
1: Yeah, yeah, absolutely. You know, that's why I came with this beautiful city, Porok Karpo City, behind the two mountains, it's called.
0: We're going to play one more song off the CD. This is called Impro.
1: Yeah, yeah, Impro. So I want to tell you a little bit about this Impro, because when I was making this CD, the Songs of Tibet, here, you know, this one, and, you know, I don't like even numbers. I always have to have 13 or 11 or, you know, whatever, 7 or 5.

the Tibetan spirits to wake up. So this is about that. Wake up, wake up. Ya Longsho, wake up, wake up. Tibet is suffering. And now, in very recent, just like a month ago or so, one of my really good friends, his name is Lobga Rangzen. Lobga is his name. Rangzen means freedom. So he called himself Lobga Rangzen. He self-immolated right in front of the United Nations. And he burned them. Why? Not because he was committing a suicide, but he knows that the situation in Tibet is getting worse and worse. And in the diaspora, we are getting more and more kind of separated. So then he said to himself, now I have to really pull everything together, the energy. So what he did is he burned himself. But it's not the first time. More than 169 or 70 Tibetans burned themselves to the world, telling, please help us. Because our culture, our land, everything is, you know, being kind of sinicide, destroyed. Monasteries, about 6,000 monasteries are destroyed. 1.5 million Tibetans were killed by the Chinese. And still the repression continues. And lately there is something called the new ethnic law, which is in Germany when Hitler, there was this final solution for the Jews, you know. So this is the final solution of the Tibetan country, because they want to totally eliminate our culture, our way of life, especially our language. So here you will hear, ha, yellow, get up, you know, please play that.

0: Lotin, I wanted to ask you about the Swiss Tibetan community, because there's a substantial number of Tibetans living here in Switzerland.
1: Yeah, what I officially heard is that there are about 8,000 Tibetans. Now, like, the first Swiss Tibetans came in the 1960s, and then ever since increasing. So today we have like 8,000 Tibetans. And in Bern, we have also like 700, 800 or maybe 1,000 Tibetans here. So Tibetans usually feel so happy and also be honored to have this opportunity. You know, since we lost our country, Tibetan diaspora here in Switzerland is also very, very kind of colorful, rich, and Tibetans are so well established. And then we have also Tibetan schools where our knowledge is passed down to the Tibetan children here, born here. So yeah, Tibetans living in Switzerland, we have the Tibetan community here, which is very, very kind of, active. And, you know, there are lots of kind of cultural things happening. We have the celebration of the sixth from the 14 Dalai's birthday. And then we have also the Nobel Peace Prize, which we really honor. So every, I think, somewhere in November, December or something like that, we have the Nobel Peace Prize Day given to His Holiness Dalai Lama, you know, the Peace Prize.
0: You know, this program is also rebroadcast in upstate New York, in Ithaca, New York.
1: Oh, yeah.
0: And before we went on air, you mentioned to me that there was a Tibetan center in Ithaca.
1: Oh, yeah. I think just two years ago, I visited there when I was there. And there is the monastery, or there is even the library dedicated to His Holiness Dalai Lama. So it's a very, very beautiful compound, I mean, in Ithaca, you know, and then you see the presence of, you know, the beautiful Tibetan monastery. And then especially there is a statue of His Holiness Dalai Lama, you know, like in the middle of the, you know, the compound. And there are Tibetans living there, and especially this monastery is kind of dedicated to His Holiness Dalai Lama. And so if you go there, you will see so many, you can, as a reader, you can read lots of books on Tibetan Buddhism from Tibet. And then, of course, they do the chantings. So it's a very kind of a strong root kind of place there in Ithaca.
0: Very nice. And you brought an instrument with you today. You're going to play something for us live now.
1: Yeah, this instrument is bansuri, Indian flute. Because I was born in India and I grew up in India, so Indian culture is part of my life. Although I'm Tibetan, I grew up as a Tibetan, learning Tibetan language and all those things. But surrounding us, India's culture, you know, and especially the classical, you have the radio, All India Radio, you know, and that kind of stuff. So you hear all these Indian kind of beautiful music and all things. So I kind of thought that myself being in, born in India, so I wanted as a child to bring this, the flute culture and the classical kind of culture in the Tibetan tradition. Because when you live here in Switzerland or wherever, you kind of live here, but you also try to get much as possible from the, you know, the host country. So this is a flute, and I want to tell you that this flute I just learned last year, and this flute is full of blessing by His Holiness Dalai Lama. So you know, some people say to me, oh, you know, Lotin, you just learned it last year, so you shouldn't go on the stage. You know, I'm a Buddhist, so when I'm going to die, I don't know. But I said to myself, I must complete this childhood time when I wanted to play the flute, and I had an incident when my teacher accidentally, of course, and then he blamed me for putting the flute there, and then I cried the whole 2-3 days, and then after that, I never touched the flute again. But last year, when His Holiness Dalai Lama's birthday, so what I did was, okay, I'm going to close the circle, so I bought this flute, and I asked a flute player in India, I told him, please just teach me just how to blow the flute. So today I'm going to do a song, a short one, And so this is Song of Milarepa, one of the greatest yogis of Tibet.

0: So that's a short one I did it, because we have two beautiful songs.
1: Very nice. Let me ask you about what you do around Europe, because I started to talk about that. You mentioned you were in Strasbourg in preparation for an event coming up, but you travel to other countries in Europe to also perform.
0: Yeah, yeah. I perform, you know, ever since I came to Switzerland, you know, it was wonderful, but I had also lots of cultural shocks and difficulties. And so, you know, singing as a child, I grew up singing. So, you know, even though there were lots of problems, but when I ever sang songs, it always helped me, you know, kind of keep me balanced, you know. And so when I came to Switzerland, I realized that I have so much to give to this part of the world and to the world, what I've learned as a child. And so singing is something that I, as a child, grew up. So I have lots and lots of songs to sing, and especially play the Tibetan lute, you know. And so, yeah, now ever since I've been traveling and telling the stories of Tibet, singing the Tibetan songs, to tell the world how rich the Tibetan culture is, and to not just like sing and do some performances, but I tell stories for each of the songs. And songs, as I said, are the soul of, you know, they are, the folk songs are the soul of a nation. You know, religions came and this and that, but songs, people started singing from the time when they discovered the, you know, in the last one piece, there was a conch shell. So conch shell, Tibet was once an ocean, you know, so millions and millions ago. So we find lots of these conch shells. So blowing the conch shells and making sounds, and people started singing. So there are so much songs. And then also, you know, not only tell stories, but also sad stories of Tibet, you know. And so I talked about Tibet, for the freedom of Tibet. And so I've been traveling. And as I was a child, I remember these, you know, the bards, you know, the people who travel singing songs, you know, and they need to fill up their body, stomach, so, you know, begging. And but they're not beggars. These were not beggars, actually. They were the real kind of holders of culture. But, you know, in Tibet, in the olden times, there were no such thing as music. Kind of people who give money to musicians, or the government give money to the musicians. So they have to fill their stomach. But at the same time, they were devout Buddhist practitioners. So they sang these Buddhist songs and folk songs, traveling from village to village. And so this kind of crazy wisdom idea, it fell in my kind of lap, or in me. So I was fascinated. So when I came to Switzerland, because of the troubles I had, you know, individual troubles, in order to cover those, to compensate, to find a way to find peace within me, so I started singing till today.
1: You know, the way you're speaking now, you sound exactly like a blues man.
0: Yes, yes, yes, yes, definitely. That's why I have a project called Tibet Blues, and I hope one day you will bring me back with Tibet Blues.
1: Yeah, that sounds like a great idea.
0: Yeah.
1: If people want to contact you, do you have a website?
0: Yeah, I have a website. My daughter made one, which is called www.lotennamling.com. My daughter made this, and she gave it to me as a present. And whatever is written there, that's her stuff, which she wrote and pictures she put. So I'm very glad you will... And then also I have Porok Karpo, the band, you know, so P-O-R-O-K, Porok Karpo, K-A-R-P-O, in YouTube. You can find that.
1: Great. We have a couple more songs queued up. This next one is quite interesting. It's called the Rajasthan Tibetan Song. You want to tell us about this?
0: Yeah, it's a fusion. As Tibetans know me as a fusion man, you know, not only that I sing the traditional Tibetan songs, but also because, you know, I live in outside Tibet, because Tibet I cannot live. So I try to bring the Tibetan culture to the other side, but then also get their culture to me, and so that I can pass it down to my children. So this is a Rajasthan. Several years ago, I was in Rajasthan and, you know, listening to some amazing, these Rajasthan folk songs. And then suddenly I was in a hotel and I asked the musicians, can I sing along? And so this is the product of Tibetan Rajasthan. And it's a beautiful piece because Rajasthanis, they came to Dharamshala, where I grew up in India, and they are known as Gaddis, the mountain people. And they are actually, 4,000 years ago, they came to, they are like the gypsies. They traveled and they settled in Dharamshala. So I used to hear as a child these kind of, you know, beautiful melodies. So then I was so excited, and this is one of them. There are more than 13 of them, but this is one of them.

0: Yeah. You like it?
1: I do like it. We're here in our remaining moments with Lotan Namling. And Lotan, we have one more song to play. And this is another fusion. This is Mongolian-Tibetan fusion. You want to say something about this?
0: Yeah, I'll just say something short. You know, I went to Mongolia 2-3 years ago. And why I came to this particular song is because His Holiness Dalai Lama, some 10-15 years ago, went to Mongolia. And there, you know, His Holiness, because in Mongolia, they practice Tibetan Buddhism. So His Holiness Dalai Lama said to them that Tibetans and the Mongolians like are like the twin brothers and sisters, you see. So after he went there, China threatened the Mongolian government not to invite him. So, you know, ever since His Holiness couldn't go there. But, you know, myself as an ambassador or kind of like a cultural ambassador, so I told this and then I started thinking about how can I reconnect the Mongols and the Tibetans. So this song came about. And this song is originally a song sung by a very famous Tibetan singer in Tibetan. And this song is about the pride of the Tibetan people, you know. So you will feel it. I will not talk much about it.

0: Yeah, we're back here live. Yeah, I put the mic on. You didn't realize that. You know, this fusion of different musical cultures is really something quite outstanding.
1: Thank you, thank you. So, yeah, I wonder, how many people listen to Radio Rabi here in Bern? There are quite a lot of people.
0: We have something like 1,500 paid members.
1: Yeah.
0: But I'm sure we have several thousand people listening to us here, but all around the world as well.
1: Yeah, I want to thank Radio Rabe, and also I want to thank the people of Bern for giving me so many wonderful moments in the last 35, 37 years here in Switzerland. I want to thank you, all the people of Bern and all the people of Switzerland, on behalf of the Tibetans. And I say, free Tibet! And I have something for you. To wish you...
0: Oh, this is beautiful.
1: To wish you long live. Here, come here.
0: Oh, I have the...
1: Oh, okay.
0: The headphone. Then, you'll have to come over to my side. It's a beautiful... It's like a shawl. It's gorgeous.
1: It's a good luck shawl. And you can put it on your... you can put it on the altar where a special one is. And I have it for
0: you. I'm going to wear it the rest of the show.
1: Oh, well.
0: Lotan, thank you very much for coming on the Blues.
1: Quietly.
0: Okay.
1: Okay, thank you so much.
0: My pleasure. I'm glad you came here to join us. And, you know, we're going to go out now with something which, to me, fits in really well. We're going to head up to the Northwest Territories of Canada and hear something from Digga Wolf, who is also First Nation. And it's beautiful music.
2: Yeah.

0: Yeah, you are tuned to the Blue Zeppelin here on Radio Band Raba 95.6 megahertz here in the Swiss capital. The Blue Zeppelin is also heard Saturday nights on Radio Laura 97.5 megahertz in Zurich. Tuesday nights on Dies Radio, DAB Plus Radio in the Canton of the Valais. And also here, 89.7 WRFI Odessa, 88.1 in Ithaca, 91.9 WINO Watkins Glen, and CJRO Carlsbad Springs, Ottawa. And the Blue Zeppelin is also heard on GroundZeroPlus.com. That is an internet radio service based out of Portland, Oregon. So the Blue Zeppelin is, it's not everywhere, but it's in a lot of places. Plus, the program goes to podcast, available on iTunes and a lot of podcast engines after the program has been completed. In hour number two of the Blue Zeppelin, we have an interview that I recorded earlier this week with Dana Gillespie. She'll be performing on the 23rd of August in Lugano at the Park Chiani. That is next Sunday at 6:30 p.m., 18:30 start down in Lugano. And also, Vully Blues is kicking off their new season in Sugier. And this is going to be a concert on the 29th of August, Saturday the 29th of August. And it's going to feature Michael Pollitt, Mr. Black and Blues. And Michael just performed 2 weeks ago at the Augusti Blues Festival in Haapsalu, Estonia, and he's coming here. More information at www.vullyblues.ch. And once again, that's the 29th of August, Saturday, 8 o'clock start, and Sugier is on the Mortensee, and I hope you check it out.
1: Shall we?

0: Yeah, and that's Mr. Black and Blues, Michael Pollitt from Melbourne, Australia. And he'll be performing at the opening concert for the new season of the Woolly Blues Club at the Hotel Richard in Sugier, Switzerland. That's very close to the Mortensee near Morton. More information at www.woollyblues.ch. And program note, Michael Pollitt will be a live guest here on the Blues Zeppelin in 2 weeks. We're going to start this interview now that I did with Dana Gillespie. She will be performing once again in Lugano. We talk about that during the interview. She is wonderful, and I think you'll enjoy this. Dana Gillespie has been active in the arts for decades. She wrote a fantastic memoir in 2020 called Weren't Born a Man. She's been involved in dramatic arts, musicals, but somehow she found her way to the blues. Dana, I'm so glad you're here with me on the Blues Zeppelin.
1: And it's nice to talk to you, Mark. I'm in London and you're in Bern, yes?
0: Yes. And the reason we're doing this now, you'll be performing on Sunday, August 23rd, 2026 at a 6:30 p.m. start at the Boschetto in the Park Ciani in Lugano. And that's coming up in a week from today. And we are thrilled that you're coming to Switzerland. But as I understand, you're in Switzerland quite often.
1: I love Switzerland. It's one of my favorite countries in the world. If people say to me, oh, Switzerland's boring, I say, that means you don't know Switzerland. I don't think it's boring at all. But I spend a lot of my younger years, my, early teenage years in Klosters because I was pretty good skier. I was in a junior snow ski team until I was swept away in an avalanche. But that's a whole other story. But I did my first actual singing in front of public when I was 13 in Klosters. Never will I forget it. And I knew this is what I always wanted to do. I mean, I knew what blues were at the age of 11, and I used to sing along to my elder sister's discarded records, which were mostly Bessie Smith. But obviously at 11, you don't really understand the lyrics of the Empty Bed Blues, which I still sing now and understand, I guess, a bit better. But I've always loved the blues because of its reality, its earthiness. And of course, I'm a Britisher, I'm a Londoner, and the early days in London were, it was just so full of blues. It was fantastic. And, you know, from the age of 12, 13, I was in the blues clubs every night. Even though I was at school the next day, blues was filling my life.
0: And it's funny because when I read the book called Weren't Born a Man, I get the idea that you went through, you know, you did musicals, you were in Jesus Christ Superstar, you did dramatic work, even some Shakespeare work. But somehow this circuitous path led you later in life to focus on blues.
1: Well, yeah, you know, but my first couple of albums were, I was a folk singer. I mean, folk was in the 60s, and, you know, I couldn't really afford a band, so I went out on stage strumming away my 12-string guitar, which myself and David Bowie, who I met also in 1963, he also was a big 12-string strummer on the guitar, because if you're not the greatest guitarist in the world, you can strum away on a 12-string and it sounds good. So I did folk, and my voice was kind of that slightly, I don't know, angelic choir girl voice, because I was so young when I first started, but writing mostly my own material. And then I fell in love literally listening to a group called the Yardbirds, which of course was where Eric Clapton came from. And I never really thought I could do blues until I started to think about it mid-70s, or 74. I did an album called Ain't Gonna Play No Second Fiddle, which is in fact an old, I think it's a, oh, is it Bessie Smith? Maybe it's not Bessie Smith. I can't remember. Some blues aficionado will know. I've forgotten it so long ago. But I was just sort of, I just coming to the end of David Bowie, and I had the same management company. And I was kind of getting fed up with the glam look. You know, how long can you go teetering around in high heels and lots of cleavage up front and skirts around your waist practically on stage. So in 1980, when Bowie and I were both, but separately, going through lawsuits with the management company, I couldn't record for anyone else. So I fled to Austria, to Vienna, to do a theatre piece. But while there, I teamed up with the wonderful Mojo Blues Band, who have 50 years they've been together, led by Eric Trauner. But this band had been started with Eric Trauner and Joachim Palden, who's the pianist, Eric was the guitarist. They started the Mojos together, and I bumped into Eric Trauner in a cafe in Vienna when I was doing this theatre piece, and he said, come on down to Jazzland, which was a kind of a top. I still sing there, and it's a fabulous blues and jazz club. And so I went down there, and the owner said, yes, come back here. And I go 3 times a year to sing in Vienna. But now I sing there with Joachim Palden, because he's a fantastic boogie piano player of the old style, the puristic style, of which young people don't really bother to play this kind of old blues, because young people tend to play on electric keyboards, and you don't have the training if you play on an electric thing. So you need a real piano to get your finger strong enough, and you need what they call in the blues business a left hand like God, so that you can kind of boogie away with your left hand and funk it up or blues it up with your right hand. So I was singing with the Mojos, but I had also started my own band in England called the London Blues Band. And so I went back to England in 1980, having just done my first lot of work in Vienna. And I thought, I better go to my top blues label in England, which is called Ace Records. And I went to the owner, the boss of the company, and I said, I was slightly on a backlash from being sort of glamorous and attractive looking. I said, I want to do some dirty blues. I want to do an album with all the rudest blues you can find, sexual innuendos from the 20s, 30s, and 40s. And I want to call the album Blue Job, to which he giggled and said, sign here. So I did. And I've done quite a few albums with Ace Records. But I often write songs in that style, and many people wouldn't know that it's me that's written some of the songs, or whether they're actually the genuine article of old stuff. I love writing in old style of blues. It's a joy to sing.
0: Yeah, you know, I'm very happy you mentioned Vienna, because that's where I saw you perform, I think about 2 or 3 years ago, at Hans Taysink's birthday bash. And you performed a wonderful rendition of a song called the FCK Blues. And we're going to hear that now, but tell me about it.
1: The only thing that's missing is you. If you speak English, you can work that out.
0: We're going to hear that and come back.

0: Thank you.
1: I'm here with my very special guest, Dana Gillespie, and we're talking about her time in Vienna, in London. How long do you know Hans? You must know Hans Taysink a long time.
0: Well, I think when I first came to Vienna, I was friendly with his wife, Militza, who is, you know, if you're going to have a really good manager in the music business, in the blues business, you can't get better than Militza.
1: I agree with you. She's wonderful. She is wonderful.
0: And she does everything. I mean, it helps if you're married to your agent, you know, whatever, because that, you know, she controls everything. But he's great, and his old style of blues is wonderful. And in, you know, Vienna still has places where solo guitarists can get up and do an evening. There's not so many of that here in London, unfortunately. But so I suppose I've probably known those two since 1980. 283 or something, and I had Hans play on one of my albums. I did three albums, which I've done more than three, but three albums for an Austrian label called Wolf Records. I did three albums where I was going through what I call my blue period, where every song had in the song title had the word blue, and so I wrote a song for it called Blue Blood, and Hans Taysink's kind of guitaring and bottleneck playing is perfect for this song. So we did a version on one of my Wolf Records albums. And then when it came to doing his birthday bash at the Metropole, which is a lovely venue, it seemed logical to recreate what we'd done in the studios before, Blue Blood. And I've actually sung backing vocals on a few of his albums, but I can't tell you what they're called. So, and Hans also has made many albums, so probably not quite as many as me, but I can't remember the titles of them at all. But it was a lovely evening. I didn't know you were there, Mark.
1: I go every year now. Yeah, you're even featured on this celebration, I think, of 25 years of these bashes.
0: Well, I hope so. They'd be mad to leave me out. I don't mean that big-headedly, but we did very well together, Hans and I. We work well together.

0: I know you wanted to talk to me about the Mustique Blues Festival. Anyway, Hunt's Tasting. In the early days when I first started the Blues Festival, which must be 32 years ago now, because it started very small, Hunt's Tasting and Militza, of course, came out to the island in the West Indies, and which is where I started the Blues Festival. So in the early days, I took solo artists because we couldn't afford a full band. It's a charity festival, actually. And so it was great that they should come out there as well and perform.
1: Very nice. I also want to talk about some of the people you mentioned in the book in the blues area. You mentioned that you were in Boston and you got to sit very close to the stage or even on the stage with Muddy Waters and Pine Top Perkins. That must have been quite an evening.
0: Well, it was. It must have been, I think, 1974, I think. By this time, I'd already, you know, Bowie and I, we had the same management company. We all moved to America. And so I had, by this time, an American band. And Boston seemed the most suitable. The half of my band came from a group that had been very well known in the blues world called Swallow. I'm talking about in the sort of 70s, they were famous. And so we were in Boston, and then I saw it, we had a night off. Whoa.

wee muddy waters playing. So I immediately rushed along. The place was called Paul's Mall, and it was one of those blues clubs where the ceiling was so low you could practically touch your hand on it. And it was packed, heavingly packed, and the only room I could find was sitting on the floor, almost underneath the piano, but right next to Pinetop Perkins' feet. I mean, I would have loved to have seen Otis Spann, you know, one of my heroes, but never did. But if I was stuck on a desert island with only three albums, I think probably one of my albums would be one of my favorites of Muddy Waters with Otis Spann. It's called I Must Be Getting Senile. I can't remember the name of it, but it, you know, this kind of type of blues I love dearly, where every musician gives space to the other one. Nobody's overplaying. They just play beautifully together. So yes, I got to see them. I've seen so many of the great legends and been on stage with quite a lot of them, whether it's Chuck Berry or Magic Slim and the Teardrops. But the one I never got to see, the one that got away, was Howling Wolf. But he appeared on, we used to have package tours would come to England called the, I can't remember the name of them either, these big package tours in 1960, the American Folks Blues Festival, it was called Folk Blues Festival. And in 62 and 63, because 62 I'd have been 13 years old, he was on with Sugar Pie DeSanto and Sonny Boy Williamson. But I had to go back, otherwise the tubes, the underground would have stopped. I wouldn't have got back in time. I had to get to school the next day, so I missed Howling Wolf. But he's another one I'd take on my desert island if I was doing a desert island disc type of program, you know, where you choose your favorite records.

0: You seem to have come into contact with so many great musicians throughout your life. In the book, you talk about Bob Dylan, you talk about Bowie, you talk about some of the Rolling Stones, Mick Jagger hanging out with you somewhere in New York when he was in town. What an opportunity you had that continues and continues.
1: Well, less now, because I don't really hang out. You know, I prefer to hang in, if one can use that expression. But, you know, the early 60s was a time of innocence, and everyone knew everyone else. If you wanted to get something done, you had to physically go and get to a music publisher or a manager or into a record company. Now it's all done online. I'm non-techno, and I hate this this techno world. I can't bear it that I see young people, even two-year-olds, staring at a mobile telephone. I'd rather they got a life. So I was very lucky. It was great. All the musicians hung out. And, you know, on my first album, I was signed to Decca in 1966. I had Jimmy Page play all the guitar parts. I mean, you know, he went on to Led Zeppelin. He was just a session guitarist. So the scene was small. Everyone knew everyone else. If you went out in the evenings, which I often did, you know, I'd go to various music clubs or clubs where musicians went to in London. And it was a safe time. You know, if you go out late at night in London now, there's a chance you get stabbed or robbed. But in those days, when I was young, I was having a marvelous time. As I said, it was a time of innocence. And people who went into the music business did not go in to make money. They went in because they loved the thing of creating music. And somebody asked Mick Jagger, you know, what are you going to be doing 3 years from now? I'm talking about, this was in the early 60s, and he said, oh, I'll probably have to get a proper job. Nobody actually thought their careers would go very long. And the thought of somebody even going to America was a kind of a, I don't know if you heard in the background my cuckoo clock. I've got 9 cuckoo clocks in all, and they all cuckoo at different times, by the way. I just adore them. Anyway, so I, you know, the whole scene has changed, which saddens me, actually, you know. I did a lot of recording with one of the greatest blues producers, from which I learned so much that I landed up just producing myself, a man called Mike Vernon, who started a label in London called, well, in England called Blue Horizon. And he was the first one to bring Muddy Waters and all these kind of legends over to play with Keith Richards and John Mayall and Peter Green and, you know, all the ones that were really the blues guys. And every band that is famous and remembered now, whether it's Led Zeppelin or Bowie, all of them, they all started doing blues. And I say, I always tell people this, that they forget that blues, if you strip it down, is 3 chords and 12 bars. So if you're a 14 or 15 year old and you've just got your first, in my case, Spanish guitar with horrible nylon strings on it because you didn't know any better, and it cost about 10 stutz, francs, you strum away on that and suddenly you can make a band because you don't have to know that much, and you learn through playing with other musicians. So this really was such a great time to be growing up and to be hanging out with these people that became massive stars. And yeah, Dylan too, although he's known as a folk singer until, of course, he bought the band with him in 1966. And people in the Albert Hall shouted out traitor and blasphemer and how terrible, because he was there with the band with electric guitars and they didn't like it. The scene was changing, but still, as I said, it was a time of innocence. And the 60s was a joy to be around and to be alive in.

0: If you're just tuning in right now, I'm speaking with Dana Gillespie. She's in London, but she'll be performing next Sunday on the 23rd of August, 2026, at the Boschetto in the Parco Ciani in Lugano, and that's a 6:30 p.m. start. Dana wrote a wonderful memoir in 2020. I'm holding it here, called Weren't Born a Man. And I want to ask you, this is a personal thing for me because I grew up with him, and unfortunately he left us more than 20 years ago. Talk to me a little bit about your knowledge and your friendship with Michael Kamen.
1: Oh, Michael Kamen, what a joy he was. Well, most people now remember him as having written that co-written that Brian Adams song, Everything I do it for you, you know, that stayed in the British charts for almost a year. He was a great musician, and Bowie had got him in playing on the Diamond Dogs tour. So this must have been 1970. Bowie fans will remember the dates better than me, 74, 75 maybe. And he was just a joy. And when Bowie wasn't using him, he sometimes came and played some sets with me when I was in New York. His knowledge as well of blues, another one who started with blues. He then, of course, goes on to write very famous soundtrack for films and died far too young. A great guy, charismatic, knowledgeable, funny, very kind of just warm and cuddly, because he was one of those nice, plump, overweight guys that just laughed at everything and knew everything about the blues era that I loved so much. That era from about the 30s and 40s, not just Bessie Smith, but all those guys that were writing fun lyrics for women to sing. And I remember him always talking to me about, you know, these early types of blues. I adored him. He was great. It's a shame he's gone. How do you know him, Mark? I mean, not many people remember that.
0: We shared summer cabins in upstate New York. In the Adirondacks. So, Mike, I know Michael probably from, you know, 6 months old or something.
1: Whoa, okay. Yeah, sadly gone. I wish there were more wonderful men like him around.
0: Yeah, it sounds to me that you were really part of this extraordinary time. And you were, I'm not going to say maybe a focal point, but you seemed to connect with everybody.
1: Well, yeah, I mean, the thing is, I was lucky enough to be very well educated. And I've got to say, if you start with good education at school, and, you know, I was always a bit of a hard worker, but I managed to coast through. I was never top of the class, so I didn't have to shine anyway. I just kind of trotted along. But I was lucky to have music in my life, and I know how to talk to people. And so I've always got on well with people, whether they were kind of nutty people in the film world or... But musicians speak a different kind of language. And when you're on the road for years with your musicians and they become like your brothers, they are more than your brothers. And in my case, well, nowadays, because I'm older than all of them, they're like my children. And I'm the mother hen and I look out for them. But the more you interact with musicians, the more you realize there's this bond, this love of music that binds them together. And so... I don't care if I'm talking to a street cleaner or a king. They're all the same to me. I just love everyone because I'm made like that. My mentality is that of a Labrador dog. It just wags its tail and is happy to see everyone because I was born that way.

0: What a joy this has been to speak to you, Dan. I'm really glad we found the time to connect with one another, and I look forward to coming down to Lugano next Sunday and not only seeing you perform, but also meeting you and talking to you either before or after the concert.
1: Well, it's just going to be myself and Joachim Paulden, so it's going to be very puristic blues. It's not with the London Blues Band. I do those kind of gigs. I mean, these days it costs too much money for some people to bring the six of us in the band, or I can do it with a trio. But if I'm overseas, like in Europe, I'm very happy working with Joachim, because I think people should get to hear how the old style blues sounds as well. It's important. You know, you don't hear it on the radio, except I guess you, Mark, have got a radio show, but you lucky devil, I'm jealous. I'd love to have a radio show back. I had one for 11 years in that came out from Vienna, but I never had one in England. And to be able to reach people's homes over the airwaves and to give people good music, well, what a treat. You are lucky. And I assume your show is once a week, yes?
0: I do it once every 2 weeks, and the show is syndicated to community radios in the U.S. and Canada as well. Non-commercial community radio, and I agree, it's a great privilege what I do, and I'm very grateful.
1: I love Switzerland. It's one of the greatest countries on the planet. If you dropped me in Switzerland and left me there, I'd be quite happy.

Yeah, you're tuned to the Blue Zeppelin. This is a brand new single by Sarah Milanovich and Daisy Cutter, and I'll see you in a couple of weeks.

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1: There's a chance of showers this morning, then showers and thunderstorms are likely this afternoon, with some storms producing heavy rain. High temperatures will be around 85. Showers will taper off in the overnight hours, with lows around 59 degrees. For Friday, mostly sunny, with highs around 78. 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

0: with your now. Shit. I say with your shit. You go bear your dues.
1: London,
0: you go
1: like
0: trek
1: that.
0: And you go take your time. Your shoes.

So many who, what, whys and whens, iPhone notes of a viral pen, dark skin darling, brown skin friends, pen black girl, that's the pattern pending, push that all my incentive in, recoup all my investments, win, on rocks, that's how I like my gin, priceless, just got them gems from Sims, there's a war going on in my mental, emotions, gentle, spiritual healing, would be smart to invest in time away, but this Prada bag so appealing.

ain't Kim and Fella. 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
1: This is From the Vault, the Pacifica Radio Archives weekly series where we get to profile some of the amazing recordings in our over 55,000 program collection going back to 1949. I'm your host, Mark Torres. On this edition of From the Vault, we celebrate the 50th anniversary of the Pacifica Radio Archives recordings from 1968. As part of our ongoing preservation and access program, the Pacifica Radio Archives identified some 100 of our most outstanding recordings from 1968. Some of the voices you will immediately recognize, some you won't. Some sound like they are 50 years old. Some sound like they were recorded this morning. They represent how things have changed so much and how we haven't changed much at all. I've also selected some choice music from 1968 to help move the story along. Or as Ray Bradbury says,
2: you've got to write poetry about it and music about it so that in turn some slow transformation of the political picture can occur.
1: From the Vault presents the recorded history of 1968 from the Pacifica Radio Archives. Dr. Spock was a pediatrician and the best-selling author of Baby and Child Care. He eventually became a major force in the anti-war movement.
3: Our government president tells us that we are there at the request of the Vietnamese people, that we're fighting for democracy, that we're yearning to make peace, and are so sad that we've gotten no response from the government of North Vietnam and from the National Liberation Front. All of this is completely untrue. The United States was never invited into Vietnam. The United States conceived of this as a power play in 1954 after the French were defeated. And the United States, without invitation, found Diem in the United States and moved him to South Vietnam and installed him as our puppet without ever consulting the people in any way.

0: Madame T. Bean from the Vietnamese delegation at the 1968 Paris Peace Talks.
1: Madame Nguyen T. Bean has no illusions about the future. Yes, she said as she told me goodbye, I know when I go home it will get worse. And then, to comfort me, she said, but do not worry, Madeleine, our spirit is very strong. Only tell your people to go home.

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0: Madame Bean, why does the National Liberation Front ask to be the sole representative of South Vietnam?
1: Tại sao Mặt trận Dân tộc Giải phóng miền Nam Việt Nam?
2: To answer this question, I shall first deal about how the National Front was born and about its position.
3: Đều để đứng lên đấu tranh để chống lại.
2: From 1954, faced to the policy of repression and terrorism by the Saigon administration, backed by the U.S. government, all the peoples of the South Vietnamese people, from workers, peasants, to intellectuals, industrialists and traders, to religious people, all have risen up to struggle against them.

0: Pacifica legend Dale Miner reporting from the battle in the city of Hue, Vietnam in February 1968.
1: 5,000 Marines with an additional complement of Arvin Rangers dig in under constant artillery, rocket, and mortar fire against the day possibly only hours away when the long-awaited big crunch begins. Constant is probably too strong a term for the present North Vietnamese artillery harassment of the Khe Sanh base. Intermittent would be more accurate, but it is constant in the sense that it's always there. A walk down the road from one bunker to another is as likely to be made with a detour into a trench as not, as a not-so-distant boom warns one of an approaching round, for the crack and zing of a sniper's bullet reminds one that not only is the base in its entirety under direct NVA observation, but every yard of it is in small arms range of North Vietnamese troops who daily draw their ring tighter about it. Such reminders are constant at Khe Sanh, and so for periods of the night is the shelling itself. But probably the most dramatic reminder is the trip in and out. It is a trip many here do not want to make at all. It is a trip very few want to make twice, and it is not one recommended for those who are nervous in airplanes to begin with.
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0: Pulitzer Prize-winning journalist Seymour Hersh on his breaking story of the My Lai Massacre in Vietnam, 1968.
1: This is Steve Bookchester in Washington with another edition of Pacifica's Military Monitor. My guest today, and happy to have him back, is Seymour Hersh, whose new book, My Lai 4, a report on the massacre and its aftermath, will be published by Random House on May 11th. Cy, in your book, you quote a member of Charlie Company named Herbert Carter as saying the people didn't know what they were dying for and the guys didn't know why they were shooting them.
2: What happened at My Lai, of course, in my personal opinion, was not an isolated incident, and I don't think very many people who seriously study the war would disagree with that. Perhaps we killed 400 or 50 or 500 people there. Perhaps we haven't killed that many in one specific instance before, but it's happened. What we've done with My Lai 4 and what the Army has done, in a way, by charging this Lieutenant Calley, was the fact that this lieutenant was charged that enabled the papers to initially publish the stories that I was writing last year. What we finally, I think, done is surface the, you know, you might say the cancerous fingernail of what's going on in Vietnam, and the whole public can take a look.

0: Dr. Martin Luther King Jr.
1: Expediency asks the question, is it politic? Vanity asks the question, is it popular? But conscience asks the question, is it right? And there comes a time when one must take a position that is neither safe, nor politic, nor popular, but he must do it because conscience tells him it is right. And that is where I stand today, and that is where I hope you will continue to stand so that we can speed up the day when justice will roll down like waters all over the world, and righteousness like a mighty stream. And we will speed up the day when men will beat their swords into plowshares and their spears into pruning hooks, and nations will not rise up against nations, neither will they study war anymore. And I close by saying, as we sing it in the old Negro spiritual, I ain't gonna study war no more.
2: Tell us about your visit with Ms. Byers.
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0: Rock and Roll Hall of Fame legend and counterculture leader, Joan Baez.
1: I think women should sign the complicity statement and make a public thing out of it, you know, make some kind of program out of it. And I think that you can aid and abet. The other night, a guy came up to me at a draft card turn-in and said, would you do me the honor and hand me his card? You know, while I would hold it while he burned it. Well, I was absolutely overjoyed. It was like looking at my first Christmas tree, you know. And the women really, excuse me, David, but hold together the resistance in the back rooms and the typewriters and the stamp licking and all that stuff that goes on. There's plenty for you to do. Lastly, I would just like to say that I don't think any woman should go to bed with a man who carries a draft card.

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1: Coretta Scott King, reading the Ten Commandments against the war in Vietnam. She pulled these notes from the pocket of her dying husband and read them at his memorial the next day in Manhattan's Central Park, April 5th, 1968, and Pacifica Radio again was there to record it.
2: My dear friends of peace and freedom, I come to New York today with a strong feeling that my dearly beloved husband, who was snatched suddenly from our midst slightly more than 3 weeks ago now, would have wanted me to be present today. Though my heart is heavy with grief from having suffered an irreparable personal loss, my faith in the redemptive will of God is stronger today than ever before. As many of you probably know, my husband had accepted an invitation to speak to you today. And had he been here, I am sure he would have lifted your hearts and spirits to new levels of understanding in his customary fashion. I would like to share with you some notes taken from my husband's pockets upon his death. He carried many scraps of paper upon which he scribbled notes for his many speeches. Among these notes was one set which he never delivered. Perhaps they were his early thoughts for the message he was to give to you today. I am sure he would have developed and delivered them in his usual eloquent and inspired fashion. I simply read them to you as he recorded them. And I quote, Ten Commandments on Vietnam.

shalt not believe in a military victory. Number two, thou shalt not believe in a political victory. Number three, thou shalt not believe that they, the Vietnamese, love us. Number four, thou shalt not believe that the Saigon government has the support of the people. Number five, thou shalt not believe that the majority of the South Vietnamese look upon the Viet Cong as terrorists. Number six, thou shalt not believe the figures of killed enemies or killed Americans. Number seven, thou shalt not believe that the generals know best. Number eight, thou shalt not believe that the enemy's victory means communism. Number nine, thou shalt not believe that the world supports the United States. Number 10, thou shalt not kill.

0: 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The preservation of our programs recorded decades ago are delicate and in need of special attention. Some of these programs were carefully shipped on temperature and humidity-controlled trucks from our home in Los Angeles, California, to the Safe Sound Archives, nestled in the cobblestone neighborhood of Philadelphia, Pennsylvania. George Blood is the proprietor of this special facility and supervises every tape that we send him. In 2008, he was in Los Angeles for his first tour of the Pacifica Archives, and we had the opportunity to get his impression of our facility and collection.
1: Most collections are much smaller. We've seen other collections of this size. This is what we do for a living. We get to see a lot of material, but it's definitely on the upper end of the collections that we work with. On the upside, the materials weren't just sitting on a shelf sequestered in a vault somewhere, protected by some nice old lady with a bun that you had to make special requests to get to. But they're clearly in use in this very active area outside the vault where the tapes are kept. These are clearly originals. This is all source material that's being cut up and put in to the reels. And that means the fidelity of the tapes that we're seeing, because they're first generation, is generally pretty good. Other things like the splices fail, we see in all collections. It's not particular to these tapes that were put together in a rush and run down the hall to be put on the air. So there aren't very many surprises, although, you know, is it all nice, spiffy, clean, like somebody was handling it with white gloves in these beautifully typed boxes? No, it looks like something that's living.
0: What would be the benefit to the average listener if those programs were all digitized and up on some server where people could access them easily?
1: I think that can be summed up in the tagline that we use for the company, you know, Safe Sound Archive, preserving the sound of history. And so much of history, of very important periods of American history, are preserved on those tapes from Pacifica Radio. And to be able to be in such direct contact, it's one thing to read a transcript or read somebody's account or read a book or history book about it. But when you hear these tapes of somebody's out in the middle of, you know, whatever with a microphone, where you have a producer or announcer responding to the challenges of today, putting that in a context, that's something that's conveyed in these tapes and puts a real sense of being there, much greater than just reading it off the page. It's pretty impressive.
0: We now continue with The Recorded History of 1968 from the Pacifica Radio Archives. Stanley Kubrick, in 1968, commenting on his groundbreaking film, 2001, A Space Odyssey.
2: The most controversial film to be made in some years, and oddly enough, an American one, Stanley Kubrick's 2001, A Space Odyssey.
3: The motion picture 2001, A Space Odyssey, is based on a story by Arthur C. Clarke titled The Sentinel.
4: Well, for me, the film is a brilliant examination of what will happen when man comes up against a truly superior intelligence.
5: Brilliantly successful. As a film which creates a world which really doesn't exist and won't exist for another 40 years, I think that it's superlative that there's been nothing like it ever made.
6: The HAL-9000 computer, which can reproduce, though some experts still prefer to use the word mimic, most of the activities of the human brain, and with incalculably greater speed and reliability. We next spoke with the HAL-9000 computer, whom we learned one addresses as HAL. Good afternoon, Hal. How's everything going?
7: Good afternoon, Mr. Aymer. Everything is going extremely well.
8: This is a pre-recorded briefing, at which for security reasons of the highest importance has been known on board during the mission only by your HAL-9000 computer. 18 months ago, the first evidence of intelligent life off the Earth was discovered.
9: Well, it's the first, of course, really major film on science fiction. There have been many science fiction films in the past. Most of them are the low-budget affairs, and very few of them any good indeed, though there have been some, I think, very fine efforts. But this is the first Cinerama movie in this area, and of course the theme of space travel is uniquely suited for the screen. It's a very big budget movie. It cost more than $10 million, partly because of the extraordinary detailed special effects, which are quite unprecedented. Everybody who's remarked about the movie said some of the effects are unbelievable, and that's why it took more than 4 years to do. Nevertheless, the special effects and the spacecraft, all the different types of space stations and space vehicles, are only the background for the theme of the film, which is man and the universe, or if you like, man and God, and that's the interpretation many people have put on it.
10: The Pacifica Radio Archives has over 50,000 programs dating back to 1949. These programs are now available to the public thanks to our Preservation and Access Project. 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
0: Dr. Martin Luther King, Jr.
11: And President Johnson raised a question some weeks ago when he was giving his State of the Union address. He talked of all of the beautiful television sets that we have over the nation. In fact, he gave the number, about 70 or 80 million. He talked about the beautiful automobiles and the massive expressways that will hold our automobiles up and keep them flowing. He talked about the number of automobiles, new automobiles that come out every year. And he said after that, yet that is questioning in the land. That is a strange restlessness. And I guess he raised the question because he didn't quite know what was wrong. Well, there is something radically wrong. And I suspect it is that in all too many instances, we have allowed the means by which we live to outdistance

Confess that I have no pretense to omniscience. I don't know everything, and the answers are hard to find today because of the great ambiguities of life and history. But we have to do something. Marlon Brando also mentioned the riot report, the Kerner report, that came out a few days ago. And it said some things to us that we cannot ignore. Some of us have been saying these things all along, but nobody paid much attention to them. Now, maybe after they have now been said by a presidential commission, and now that these things have the halo of respectability about them, maybe some people will listen. But in gloomy and realistic terms, that report pointed out that our nation is moving toward two societies, one white and one black, separate and unequal. And the fact is that with this kind of move taking place, hatreds are deeper, tensions are greater, misunderstanding will be wider. But the commission report didn't stop that. It brought out another thing that is often painful to hear, and yet it must be heard if the problems that we face in our nation are to be solved. And that is the fact that racism is still at the center of our nation. We must honestly face the fact that America is a racist society. And we must see racism for what it is. It is a myth of an inferior people. It is a tragic notion that one group has all of the worth and all of the knowledge, all of the significance, all of the purity, and another group has all of the inferiority, the worthlessness, and the impurity. And whenever racism is a basic philosophy, whether it is expressed overtly or whether it is subconsciously or latently held, it always brings into being an absolute disrespect for human personality. Now, the first thing that must be on the agenda of our nation is to get rid of racism in all of its dimensions. And it means that white America will have to do something positively, affirmatively, and meaningfully in order to bring all of God's children into the mainstream of the life of this nation. It cannot be done short of something massive. And it means that those who have not known the pathology of the ghetto will have to somehow take that empathetic journey and join hands with those who have been denied and who have been hurt and who have been exploited for so many years. Massive programs are needed, and that means billions of dollars. And the question is whether the affluent part of America is willing to make the sacrifice so that everybody will be able to live a creative life.

0: author and humanitarian James Baldwin.
1: Ralph Ellison told you a long time ago, long before I did, what it was like to be the Invisible Man. And his long, long record, going back to the auction block,

0: of what we really feel, we the blacks in this country. And what we really feel, we the blacks in this country, is a mirror of what you really feel. That's why we really feel that way.
1: Well, Mr. Baldwin, I don't feel qualified myself to speak on behalf of all white Americans, and I
0: wonder... But on the other hand, if I may interrupt you, I don't feel qualified to speak on behalf of all black Americans either. But it's very interesting that I would find myself in this position, and the only reason I am in this position is because all black Americans are treated like niggers. From Sammy Davis Jr. to my mother. Now, what I'm trying to say to you is you can't really say that you're not qualified to speak on behalf of all white Americans if I'm treated the way all black Americans are treated in this country.
1: You still feel yourself treated in that fashion.
0: As long as my brother is, and I have four brothers and five sisters, and my mother is, and many, many more people than that are treated as they are, my being in the Beverly Hills Hotel has nothing to do with it.
1: But there are such dramatic exceptions, Mr. Baldwin, yourself being...
0: There are no exceptions.
1: Leontine Price...
0: There are no exceptions.
1: No exceptions?
0: No.
1: You're saying, in effect, then, that as long as black Americans
0: if
1: are
0: don't
1: mistreated,
0: know that
1: you are mistreated.
0: If they don't know that she's Leontine Price, she still can't get a taxi.
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0: author, screenwriter, and visionary Ray Bradbury.
1: It is a fact that the more we increase our armaments, the Soviet Union, China, and the United States, the more we increase our armaments, the more we decrease our national security. Every single scientific advisor to every president from President Eisenhower on down has said this and has said further, there is no technical solution to this contradiction. It's a political problem. The United States must wake up to this political fact, and yet we won't.

0: The cradle was rocked when the king was overthrown and the government of Mr. Papadopoulos took over.
1: In 1968, Pacifica station WBAI in New York aired the voices commenting on the fascist takeover of Greece.
2: The present so-called government of Greece, the junta, has obviously not the support of the left politically, not the support of the center, but very importantly, it also lacks support from the political right. That is, it has no support at all. And the only thing that's keeping it up, really, is the United States government.
1: Academy Award-nominated Greek actress Melina Mercouri made herself available to comment on the right-wing takeover of her home country of Greece. Pacifica Radio was there to record her.
3: I called the consul of Greece here in New York, Mr. Gavas, and I say tomorrow I will be in the television, in the news, and I will denounce the junta. And then he said to me that if I don't stop to talk, then I will be punished. And I laughed, and I say, why, you will kill me?
4: As many of you may know, Melina Mercouri lost her Greek citizenship shortly after the military coup in Greece last year because she was outspoken and quite articulate and quite vocal in opposition to the military takeover and in opposition to the fascist regime which took over. Instead of silencing her, the taking away of her Greek citizenship has made her even more vocal and more determined to continue to fight for the restoration of democracy in Greece.
3: Ελευθερία ή θάνατος, το λάβαρο μας γράφει. I have received thousands and thousands of letters from unknown people all over America expressing their love for my people and my country. And I have wept more than once when I found in the envelopes $1 or $5 with the words, "Dear Melina, please use this to help the return of democracy to Greece." And when I walk in the streets, people come to greet me and say, "Give them hell, Melina. Give those fascists hell." I cannot tell you the comfort and the courage that has been given to me by the American people. So how painful it is to me to deplore the official American position. I urge you to write to your president. I urge you to write to your State Department and your representatives. Believe me, they want to hear from you. They have told me so. Military aid to Greece must stop. Economic aid to Greece must stop. Tourism to Greece must stop. American investments to Greece must be discouraged, not encouraged. Acts of barbarism must stop. Political prisoners must be freed. Democracy must return. Civil war must be prevented. I urge you to act now. Time is not on our side. Thank you.
5: This is H-Rap Brown, and good afternoon. So black people this year, young black people, like Thomas Smith, John Carlos, mounted the victory stand, which they rightfully won, and wearing black gloves, black socks, no shoes. And when the Star Spangled Banner was played, they clenched their fists in an act of defiance, saying that, yes, we are black. Carlos likened the white attitude toward black athletes to the relationship between trainers and show horses or elephants. If we do a good job, he said, they'll throw us some peanuts or pat us on the back and say, good boy.
6: Olympic gold medalist John Carlos talked about the action in 1975 with sports sociologist Jonathan Brower on KPFK Los Angeles.
1: American athlete John Carlos, who raised his black gloved fist with fellow track and field medal winner Tommy Smith at the 1968 Olympics in Mexico City. Carlos recounts his actions to symbolically unite blacks and minorities and to protest the double standards of living conditions and law enforcement. John Carlos and Tommy Smith, among the earliest athletes who took a stand against social inequality and injustice.
7: We just wanted to let black people throughout the world know, you know, that we ran in representing them. We were trying to tell black people and minority people that they're going to have to become more united to stand against the struggles that they have in front of them. And all the words in the national anthem didn't cover black people or minority people. And I didn't feel that I should go up and stand up at attention and applaud something I disagree with totally. You know, I'd be being hypocritical to myself.

0: Before his death in 1968, Dr. Martin Luther King Jr. called on a broad coalition of community leaders to address the poverty crisis in America. This effort took the form of what they called the Poor People's Campaign, and although Dr. King wouldn't live to see this campaign through, many of the coalition did, like Chicano movement leaders Reyes Lopez Tijerina, Rodolfo Corky Gonzalez, Bert Corona, and Jose Angel Gutierrez. Pacifica Radio was there to record the sounds from this effort that lasted from May 12th to June 24th, 1968, including Jesse Jackson delivering his now famous I Am Somebody address.
1: I am somebody.
2: God's child.
1: I may not have a job, but I am somebody.
2: Somebody.
1: I may be black,
2: but I am somebody.
1: Somebody.

0: We continue now with coverage of events that occurred earlier today in connection with the Yippies and the national mobilization to end the war in Vietnam. Here is Allen Ginsberg.
1: The conditions in Chicago at present are very similar to the authoritarian Marxist conditions in Prague in 65 and 68 today. The ban on demonstrations proposes violence. The state proposes violence when it doesn't allow younger people to assemble calmly and peacefully without the sound of motorcycles.

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1: There are two Democratic Party conventions in Chicago in August of 1968. One is inside the International Amphitheater with banners and placards and gavels and speeches. The other is in the streets and parks of Mayor Richard Daley's city with tear gas and rocks and mace and clubs, and most of all, with blood. And a cloud marked Vietnam hangs over both, tangling them together. Separate the strands. Go back to a snowy winter in New Hampshire, when a northern senator named Eugene McCarthy tramps the streets, braves the cold, and challenges a president.
2: In which I challenge a Democratic president. I challenge a particular policy in Vietnam.
1: Move forward to a spring day when another senator, this one named Kennedy, announces he too will seek to take the nomination from the president.
3: I am announcing today my candidacy for the presidency of the United States.
1: Come forward a bit more when that president tells the nation he will not seek re-election.
4: I shall not seek, and I will not accept the nomination of my party for another term as your president.
1: Go to Los Angeles, where one man wins an election and loses his life.
5: Hold out! Back out! Give him room!
6: Yeah, there's a pool of blood on the ground, naturally. I think he was shot in the head.
1: With that chronicle, come to Chicago in August of 1968. Come as a delegate with the proper credentials to get you past the police, into the amphitheater, into the hotel suites and the delegations. Hear the talk of Eugene McCarthy, the name of Edward Moore Kennedy, the politics of joy of Hubert Humphrey. Feel the unseen presence of Lyndon Johnson. Or come to what they are calling the Festival of Light, the street theater, the anti-war demonstrations, the hippies, the yippies. Into the park, smell the incense, the marijuana, hear the music, hear the speeches, hear the laughter. Inside or outside, take your choice. Some of the delegates inside take offense at Chicago Mayor Richard Daley's tactics both inside the amphitheater and outside in the streets. Daley, himself a delegate, uses tactics inside the hall that are reminiscent of what his police are using outside. When the delegates protest, Mayor Daley tries to adjourn the convention, and the protest grows.
7: Convention be in order? Will the convention? Will the convention be? Will the sergeant at arms enforce order in the convention? Oh. Will the convention be in order? Will the convention be in order? Because may the chairman make a brief statement. May I make a brief statement? It is not in order to make a general motion to adjourn because that would kill the convention. The chair would gladly recognize the distinguished mayor of the city of Chicago to adjourn to a time certain such as 12 o'clock tomorrow.
8: Mr. Chairman, I move to adjourn to 12 o'clock tomorrow.
7: The question is on the motion. So many as in favor will vote aye.
9: Aye!
7: Those opposed, no. The ayes have it. Accordingly, the House stands adjourned until 12 o'clock noon tomorrow.
1: Convention Chairman Carl Albert. Senator Wayne Morse of Oregon describes the major conflict in the platform on Vietnam.
10: Issues whether or not the Democratic Convention is going to vote today to continue to kill American boys in South Vietnam. We can't possibly justify this killing of our boys. We've got to have a change in policy, and I hope the Democratic Party will take advantage of the opportunity to unite the party. And they'll never unite this party unless they change the policy in Vietnam.
1: But the convention refuses to heed Morse's words. it votes a plank supporting President Johnson's Vietnam War policies.

0: This is our trouble today. All Negro, so-called Negroes worry about is money.
1: Muhammad Ali from the Pacifica Radio Archives.
0: He's like the white man now. He'll blow up his mama for some money and sell out his people for some money. That's why we're nowhere today, because all the big Negroes with some money is up on the hill with the white folks, riding with the white folks, going to church with the white folks, marrying the white folks, shuffling and tomming and loving white folks, and they forget all about the brother down there in Harlem, his rent's due, living in a bad home, standing on the corner, nobody know him, nobody want him, and he rides by in his limousine. Well, let them niggas make it like me. I can't take no chance on losing my money. Once we become followers of the Honorable Elijah Muhammad, the flesh and the blood of our people is more important than the white man's money. Money don't mean nothing if you're black to the white man. I don't care if you can buy a $500 house or a $500,000 house, you still a nigga. Now, many of our people make protests and say they're going to boycott and they're going to do this and do that. And then when the white man put the pressure on them, they back up. But I'm one who I hope and pray to Allah and his messenger, the Honorable Elijah Muhammad, that I be one black man that they can look at and say, turn down all $10 million in commercials, royalties. Turn down the world heavyweight title. Where is he at? There he is, over there, sitting on the garbage can with the wine heads. He don't have to be over there. There he is, talking to the prostitute. There he is, picking up the brother out alley, taking him to the Muslim temple. There he is, selling a prostitute a Muslim newspaper. Ain't that something? He really don't have to do it. See, they have to look at me now, greater than just in a boxing ring. Good fight, boy. White man got all the money. Two Negroes cut each other, and he pat him on the back. Good fight, boy. Great fight, boy. Good show, boy. Good dancing, boy. Huh? But they can't look at me like that. See, I get all respect because I follow the Honorable Elijah Muhammad. You may not like Rap Brown or Stokely Carmichael, but they get more respect than the richest Negroes in America, the most white folks loving Negroes in America. When Rap Brown and Stokely Carmichael walk down the tree, traffic stops. Rap Brown, where? There he is. Stokely Carmichael, where? White folks jumping out of windows, looking at him, wanting to touch him. They admire warriors because they are warriors. They believe in dying and fighting for what they believe. They giving up $90 million a day in Vietnam and the guts of their children for a principle. They died and fought the Indians. Money don't mean nothing when your people are free and hungry and catching hell. So all of these so-called Negroes listen to this show. I hope you learned something from this. Damn some money when it comes to your mama's freedom. You're so quick to go to Vietnam and fight and shoot and kill somebody you don't know, fighting so they can be free, and you come home and you get your head busted. So if I gotta die, if I gotta sacrifice, if I gotta suffer, let it be for my black brothers and sisters. Let it be for my mama and not somebody 10,000 miles from here. So when you understand what I'm saying, when you weigh it out, if it means money or Tom, damn the money.

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3: You need something like a historical telescope to see the roots of the system we are in now. The capitalist phase in history, from my perspective, the capitalist phase is trying to somehow materialize the oldest ideas and utopia of patriarchy, replacing the dependency on women and nature by using technological development to build a new world, a totally artificial world, which would replace nature as such and women as such. And men have to be accustomed to see that life is here, that they are here, they belong to life, and so on.

0: Welcome to Wings, a series of news and current affairs programs by and about women around the world, produced and distributed by the Women's International News Gathering Service. Hello, this is Frieda Worden. For today's Wings program, I interviewed Professor Claudia von Werlhof of Austria.
1: Well, I'm Claudia von Werlhof, full professor for women's studies in political sciences in the University of Innsbruck since about 15 years now.
0: You have some publications?
1: Yes, a lot of publications. The last in English was There is an Alternative, Subsistence and Worldwide Resistance to Corporate Globalization. This was published in London.
0: I know that you're giving a paper at the Conference on the Gift Economy, and the listed title is Capitalist Patriarchy and the Struggle for a Deep Alternative.
1: Yes, exactly.
0: You talk about globalization, and you also talk about capitalist patriarchy. Are these the same thing?
1: Well, since about 5,000 years before our time, we have this phenomenon in history that we call patriarchy. From my perspective, patriarchy is the long wave of development, and capitalism is just the last stage of this patriarchal society. You need something like a historical telescope to see the roots of the system we are in now. And I had to do a lot of studies around it. And this is what people normally don't do. Even in the women's movement, the definition of patriarchy is something traditional, outmoded, which is going away now. And nobody has this view on the problem that says that patriarchy is the most modern phenomenon and also technological development is related to patriarchy and capitalism. And the trick of the relationship between patriarchy and capitalism is that the capitalist phase in history, from my perspective, the capitalist phase is trying to somehow materialize the oldest ideas and utopia of patriarchy, replacing the dependency on women and nature by using technological development to build a new world, a totally artificial world, which would replace nature as such and women as such.
0: I can certainly see those elements just looking at even what we've covered in Wings. We've seen agriculture that's being developed where seeds don't reproduce, for example.
1: And this is why this whole ecological perspective on patriarchy is important, because it is mostly a system which is against nature and against a good relationship with nature, which is trying to dominate nature, dominate women, and transform them into a new system all over the world. And this is what I call a delusion. It is going to fail, the system, and this very strange phase we are in now, this neoliberal globalization phenomenon, is leading to a collapse of the whole globe.
0: Wow. You said that socialism is also from the same root. I'm sure that there'll be some people who would object to hearing that. Would you say why you think that?
1: Well, because capitalism is oriented toward technical progress, dominating nature, power over people, money, etc. And you find the same elements in the Eastern socialist societies. But many people from the left are totally patriarchal in their attitudes, and they don't want to have this discussed. This is why one has really to see beyond these smaller historical periods. One has to look with a longer telescope.
0: Now, in your notes for this paper that we're talking about, the paper that's going to be called Capitalist Patriarchy and the Struggle for a Deep Alternative, you talk about a new definition of patriarchy as a war system with a Gnostic worldview, the outcome of the continuous negation of the principles of matriarchal societies. Mm-hmm. So can you talk about patriarchy as a war system and a Gnostic worldview?
1: Yeah, the Gnosticism appeared some 2,000 years ago, before already the big patriarchal religions existed. But the Gnostic worldview stems out of a system in which already patriarchal domination and classes have come into being by wars. for example, Iraq now, the old Mesopotamia was one of the first big patriarchies in history, from invasion by outsiders who stepped into the Mesopotamian region and took over. And after this system had been established, we call that despotism in history, the reaction of the people was this Gnostic worldview that says that the world is bad because there's so much violence and war and exploitation all around. And we have to relate to the better world, which is another world, that is afterlife outside the real world around us. So I think people were confused, thinking that war and patriarchal social relations would be necessary and naturally there forever. They couldn't see the alternative anymore and didn't want to have to do with this world. So we are suffering from this same Gnostic worldview until today. And it is something like justification of the war against nature, women, and other cultures, to say that the more important things are beyond, are on the other side of life, and what is occurring here is not important. So this is what leaves us with the problem, what to do with this violence we are in this patriarchal world.
0: Let's talk for a moment before we move on about what to do with the violence, about what are these principles of the matriarchal societies that you've mentioned are being negated by the patriarchy, the war system, and the Gnostic religious beliefs.
1: Well, I think matriarchal societies, in principle, were the outcome of a long historical development of living in harmony with nature and trying to make the best out of it. And seeing nature as a holy thing. Nature is holy and all life is related. And from this perspective, people invented totally different social relations than those we have today. No problems between gender or problems between classes. I mean, this would have simply undermined the survival of these societies, as it does today. It undermines the survival of our society, too. But the older societies had a totally different worldview. You can see that still in living matriarchal societies that still are there. And there are even new matriarchal or quasi-matriarchal societies. But we had this Congress on Matriarchal Studies in Luxembourg, the first one. And there were people from all over the world, for example, from Southwest China or from Northeast India or from North Africa. They're still matriarchal societies. And they explained how they live and how they really are in harmony with their surroundings in contrast to us.
0: So, would you say that this is also the same thing or a similar thing to the gift economy?
1: Yeah, the gift economy tries to step out of this exploitative system, and not only of exploitation, but also of exchange as such. The whole idea of giving and not of taking is very important. And I mean, the whole world is full of examples of older societies, of contemporary societies. And even in our days, mothers, for example, are giving to the children, for example. Without giving, there would be no life. It's a little bit similar to what we call a subsistence economy, where the perspective is a good life for all and not an exploitation of anybody. So an egalitarian society in which people try to live good with one another and not on cost of others. This is an extremely different idea. And I think this gift economy idea is the most radical way to say what has to be different in a new society and in a new economy. Because she says, although Genevieve says that,
0: You're talking about Genevieve Vaughan, who wrote
1: well,
0: that book on the gift economy.
1: this forgiving, she's organizing the conference. And it is like, with exploitation, it's like being pregnant. One cannot be pregnant just a little bit. You cannot just exploit a little bit, but it's exploitation or it's not exploitation. And she says one has to return to such a worldview And this gift economy is already occurring, only that we really do not look at it because we don't have the concepts to see it even. It's matriarchy as a second culture within patriarchy, because the matriarchal societies were the normal case in the world. And then they have been invaded by warriors. They have been transformed into patriarchal societies, but still everywhere you have matriarchal social traditions and relationships, for example, between mothers and children, or between people who love each other and between people who are giving to each other. These are all very old traditions, and they still exist within patriarchal social relations because they are the real fundament of human history, and they have been transformed, they have been negated, they have been destroyed, etc. But they all come up again somewhere and somehow. And I think we should look at that and take it seriously to define the way where we would have to go into another society. This is what we will have to do in a really short run. I think this whole globalization experience is going to be a failure, and within a few years, many people in the world are already in this situation. But also, we in the North and in the West will have to think about and to do something about totally new social relations in the society. So, if not, we wouldn't survive it anymore.
0: Now, you refer to a lot of different alternative movements, but you speak about two fronts for alternative movements. Would you say what the two fronts are?
1: What we call the two fronts. It is the one is we have to defend the life, our lives, against the system which wants to exploit us, which does away with us. I mean, you can see it in neoliberal politics, with, for example, this WTO, the GATS, the General Agreement on Trade in Services. These projects are really doing away with the life of many, many people on this globe. So they will have to defend their life against privatization, for example, of the last resources. This is one front. And the other front is one has to face a possibility to build a new world. And this is why I say it's needed a deep alternative. Deep means deep in history, deep in recognizing that it's not only an economical problem, it's also a political one, it's a technological one, it's an ecological one, etc. Of course, they're all related to each other. But we won't do with just considering one of the problems. We have to see how we can have a new relationship with nature, a new relationship between the sexes or genders, with the different generations, a new politics, which is on an egalitarian level, etc. So all this will be a big effort we have to make to get to that new society, because if we don't do that, we will fail again. We will just fall back into the old trap of the system, and this wouldn't do in the long run.
0: Why do you think that these kinds of movements are more successful, as you say, in the South, or more dominant in the South than in the North?
1: We have studied that many years. This whole alternative movement started in the South, in the so-called ex-colonies or in the dependent countries in the third world, etc., because these people have never been integrated, not into the system, but into the positive sides of the system as we have been integrated into it. So they have another interest, they have other experiences, and many of them have even still other traditions they can relate on, because we in Europe, for example, we have forgotten everything about former matriarchal social relations we had here in Europe too. This is the old Europe, really, and this is totally destroyed, more or less. But for example, in the US, you have the indigenous tradition, and people can relate to that and can do something about it, or like the Zapatistas, for example. In Chiapas, in Mexico, they have this what they call the deep Mexico. So this is the old Mexico in which thousands of years the people lived in practically matriarchal social relations. And we in the north, as we have gone through industrialization, we have lost most of our traditions. We have lost anything which reminds us of the second culture, the second matriarchal culture within. We don't discuss that. And people still believe and are very faithful in that the whole system will survive and they will have their career, etc., etc. And they are not very sensible, for example, for the question of ecological destruction. For example, if you see that the World Bank is starting with the deforestation of the Congo, imagine this will be the last catastrophe for our climate, and it will destroy one of the last forests, large forests, old forests in the world. Many people don't feel that because they're not living in the Congo. So they say, but this is somewhere else. They don't feel that this is a global phenomenon and they should react on this whole thing. So many of them are still very idealistic, very hopeful. They don't see how dramatic the situation is already. And therefore, my experience is that here in the North, even in the critical movement against globalization, people are split and they think they would maybe a reform would be good or sufficient, or that they would come to power and then, the old game. And the relations we have now here in the North are already destroying wealth and welfare of the people. And many of them don't see that. They don't see how this is really working, and that it doesn't make any sense to trust into the system anymore. So it is hard for these people because we have had so many advantages, you know. Of course, there are people who had advantages don't want to lose them, or their privileges, etc.
0: Right. So we're going to be the last ones to say
1: Would understand
0: yes,
1: exactly.
0: yes. But all right. So now we'd like to feel somewhat hopeful about the survival of humans and the possibility of moving toward back toward a matriarchal relationship with nature, what you call a matriarchal relationship, which means being in harmony with nature and with each other.
1: Means, well, but from the word, it means in the beginning the mother. This means matriarchal. It stems from arche. This is a Greek word. This is beginning, uterus, even with the mother starts a new human life, and nothing else is said by matriarchy. It's not women's domination or something like that. It never existed in history. So arche really means first means beginning, and uterus. So matriarchal society is the society in which mothers and children are in the middle of the society. And now in our society, in patriarchal society, they are really at the margins, really. And we have to think in a non-patriarchal way in order to understand patriarchy, to step out of the system, I mean spiritually, step out of the system and see it from outside like an archaeologist, so to say. So this is, matriarchy is also a concept, a theoretical concept, to understand the difference and from there to see where we have to go. Because from within patriarchy alone, we would never see where to go. Or within capitalism, I mean, transforming everything into money. Everything is like money. Imagine the Congo woods are transformed into money. So this is it is mortal. It is fatal. So we have to prevent it from occurring. But from which perspective can we look at it? To see what we have to do, we have to relate to these forests in a way. We have to ask them what we have to do for them so that we can do it. We have to take them seriously. We have to take them as living beings. Not only we are alive, they are alive too. And all that. So it is a real experience and it is a real adventure we have to step into.
0: Have you advice?
1: Advice.
0: Yes.
1: Well, experimenting with this different worldview, experimenting daily and talking to others. We have to try out what it means. If we look at the world with matriarchal eyes and not with patriarchal or capitalist eyes, we have to look at it from the perspective of the tree, for example. We have to look at it from the perspective of the animals and the connectedness between us, all these beings. So we would have a totally different worldview. And from this point on, we would suffer when they are destroyed. We would suffer when the tree is cut, etc. This is what we have to experience, the passion for life and the way how it hurts if life is destroyed. And it is destroyed everywhere. The whole production process is a destruction process in reality. But nobody does see it because people think that technical progress would lead to an alternative, would lead to a new world, would lead to a second nature or something like that. It doesn't. If they cut the trees in the Congo, they will never grow again. And this would mean that not only all these plants and animals are gone, and also the cultures within, human culture within, and the climate. So we will never, it is irreversible. And all that, to understand all that, is only possible by making so many experiments every day. To what does it mean to look at it from this perspective? What does it mean to look at it from the normal perspective? And so what is the conclusion out of it? You can make a training camp out of it.
0: Mm-hmm.
1: I think that Starhawk and women like her did that, for example, in Seattle. And when they organized around the protests, again, the WTO conference, etc., they made such a training, such a spiritual training to know what to do. This is very interesting. Are there many groups who are in that?
0: All right. These things existed, right? I'm going to play devil's advocate here because it's a very scary situation. The matriarchy existed in Europe, say, and then the patriarchy slaughtered millions of women, right, who had that knowledge in order to impose their, what you call it, the illusion. That they were in control and that they were at the center of things. But we still have these folks who are in control and at the center of things. Can we simply take the spiritual and intellectual ground out from under them and leave them with no constituency? Is that our best experiment?
1: I don't know if I really got what you said. I think I have to explain what I mean by spirituality. I don't mean esoteric or something like that. But by spirituality, I mean nature is not only matter, but it's spirit too. It is all together. And spirituality then means to see that and to relate to that. The living beings around us are speaking to us and we are speaking to them. We have to reconsider to be conscious about that. And what women and children in matriarchal societies, that they are in the center, it means that life is in the center, life and not killing. In our society, killing and exploitation is in the center of the society. In patriarchy, always war has been in the center of the society. What men then developed as their culture, the culture is the care of how to kill and not the care of how to live and also how to die. I mean, death is a natural phenomenon and we have to deal with life and death in a cyclical way. But not transforming death into killing. This is what happened in patriarchy. So we have to go back to the old wisdom that is still there. And this means that when women and children are in the middle of the society, it doesn't mean that men are at the margins, but that men are serving life and not killing and war. So they also serve life as women and children do too. And this is the difference. Is it what you wanted to know?
0: Yes, I guess the last thing I wanted to know was how do we convince that percentage of the men who don't serve life, or how do we deal with the fact that they're still there killing people and things?
1: Yes, in matriarchal society.
0: I mean, in this society,
1: yeah.
0: You may not have an answer. I'm not sure anyone does, but I'm looking for it.
1: Yeah. Very difficult. I know that, for example, in my students here, they're the young men, they're a lot of young men now, in the last years especially, who wants to serve life, who try to develop a new identity around that. And of course, women have done so much in the last years, and the movement, etc. They have done so much for their new consciousness, but men didn't. Most of them have no idea what is waiting for them. And they, when they see, for example, that a society without domination, without classes, an egalitarian society, they cannot even imagine how this would could operate. They cannot imagine who they would be within an egalitarian society, because they are so accustomed to there is the boss and I have to obey, and after that I will be the boss and the others have to obey. They cannot imagine how this would be. So for them, they have a real identity crisis, or they will have, many have already, without knowing what it is. And so this can only be explained by seeing them as members of this whole natural interconnectedness of everybody with everything, so that they would find their place within that. They all have a place within it, but they don't see it because they don't have this idea of what nature around them is. So they don't find their place. They are homeless and so on, and they go out to for an adventure, and they don't see that the adventure is here and not out there. And there is no out there, there is no nothing. This nihilism in patriarchy is so important, and men have to be accustomed to see that life is here, that they are here, they belong to life, and so on. And this is what they have to learn, and they have to start, but very quickly, because they didn't do anything in all these years. And in my students, I have a lot of these men who now try to define themselves in a different way, relating to life, to nature, etc. And this is very exciting, very interesting to see. Even my son, I have a son, and he is also on that way. They have to learn a totally new worldview. And some of them are on the way, but very few, I think, until now.
0: Claudia von Werlhoff is Professor Emerita of Women's Studies, University of Innsbruck, Austria. Her works in English include the book The Failure of Modern Civilization and the Struggle for a Deep Alternative. She co-edited the Canadian anthology Mother Earth Under Threat, Ecofeminism, the Land Question, and Bioengineering. Wings thanks all our supporters, including your local community radio stations, Suzette Cullen, and Genevieve Vaughan, whose events can be found on the website maternalgifteconomymovement.org. That's all one word, maternalgifteconomymovement.org. The Wings sound logo is from Libana's album A Circle Is Cast. I'm Frieda Worden. This is the Women's International News Gathering Service.
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0: Welcome to Between the Lines, presenting news and analysis of critical issues affecting our communities, the nation, and the world. I'm Scott Harris. This week we present Mazen Kumsia, professor of biology at Bethlehem University, who describes escalating Jewish settler and military violence in the occupied West Bank as clearly an ethnic cleansing campaign targeting Palestinians. Journalist and author Sasha Abramsky, who discusses the warning issued by two veteran lawmakers, asserting that Donald Trump poses the most significant threat to American democracy since the U.S. Civil War. And investigative reporter and best-selling author Greg Palast, who examines the U.S. Supreme Court's interim ruling in a case involving President Trump's executive order to have the federal government take control of mail-in voting. But first, we begin with a summary of some of the week's underreported news stories.
1: 5 years after the U.S. military withdrew from Afghanistan, the Taliban government is engaged in a major diplomatic offensive seeking ties with regional and Western nations. India, Qatar, China, Iran, and several Central Asian states have responded by renewing relations with the hardline Islamist regime despite its systematic violation of human rights. Russia, which recognized the Taliban government a year ago, signed a military cooperation agreement last month. In June, the European Union held talks with Taliban officials in Brussels about deporting rejected asylum seekers back to Afghanistan. The Taliban have recently imposed new

opened his campaign for Michigan's 7th congressional district with a blistering ad campaign against tech billionaires who want to turn Michigan's farms into artificial intelligence data centers, which jack up electric rates. Lawrence won his Democratic primary by 12 points. Michigan's victorious Democratic U.S. Senate candidate, Dr. Abdul El-Sayed, staged a rally near the construction site of a new OpenAI data center, saying, "Until we protect local communities from the power of corrupting money and politics, we're going to see projects like this." According to Mother Jones magazine, about 7 in 10 Americans now oppose data centers being built in their cities and towns, even in deep red states like Texas and Utah. Texas Agricultural Commissioner Sid Miller warned his fellow Republicans, "We're going to lose some elections in the midterms because of this one issue." In towns near Buffalo, New York, high radiation levels prompted state officials to contact hundreds of residents. Thus far, dangerous levels of radiation have driven 4 families out of their homes. State and federal regulators say the source of the radiation in western New York State can be traced back to the 1940s Manhattan Project, which developed the atomic bombs used to destroy the Japanese cities of Hiroshima and Nagasaki, ending World War II. According to the Gothamist news site, New York's Erie County was a busy hub for uranium enrichment for the Manhattan Project. Thousands of acres in Niagara County were used to store 37 million gallons of radioactive waste and chemicals. In 1986, the U.S. Department of Energy remediated the site. Edwin Lyman, Nuclear Power Safety Director at the Union of Concerned Scientists, says that the radioactive contamination may have migrated into groundwater and the air. The group, Save Our Backyards Niagara, is calling for widespread testing in the region. This week's news summary was compiled by Bob Nixon. For Between the Lines, I'm Anna Manzo.

0: The Israeli military and Jewish settlers are proceeding with the so-called Gazification of the West Bank through increased killings of Palestinians, arrests, destruction of homes and mosques, and a general campaign of terror to ethnically cleanse the population. Since the October 7, 2023 Hamas attack on Israel, Jewish settlers in the Israeli military have killed 1,400 Palestinians. The situation has recently gained more visibility in the U.S. media because a Palestinian-American named Louis Reedy returned to his village of Kusra on the West Bank in mid-August to join his brother in trying to protect their family home, which was under siege by settlers, supported by the Israeli military. Between the Lines' Melinda Tuhus spoke with Professor Mazen Kumsea, volunteer director of the Palestine Institute for Biodiversity and Sustainability at Bethlehem University. Professor Kumsea lives in the occupied West Bank town of Beit Sahor, a suburb of the city of Bethlehem, where settler violence recently flared. Here he makes clear that settlers, with the collaboration of the Israeli military, are not just targeting isolated Palestinian villages, but are engaged in an ethnic cleansing campaign.
1: Yeah, they are in our area. There's two settlements that were started within our town of Beit Sahur, the Shepherd's Field. Those are in an area called Oshigrab and Harasa, and they plan to build the settlements in those areas. And this is part of their expansion of about 200 new colonies built on stolen Palestinian lands in the past 3 years. The latest numbers, the tenders that were issued for 2025 alone, were over 14.

0: 50,000 new housing units. That is projected to bring the population of colonial Jewish settlers on stolen Palestinian land to reach close to 1 million settlers in the West Bank, including East Jerusalem, of course, which is part of the West Bank. But we observed since October 2023, under this most extreme right-wing government, fascist government run by settlers, basically people like Ben-Gvir and Smotrich, as part of the coalition building, they were given a green light for acceleration of settlement building. This is even before October 23, when they announced the coalition government in 2022. That's when they started accelerating colonial settlement building in the West Bank. So in the past 3 or 4 years, the number of settlers and number of land confiscation, miles confiscated, etc., has increased dramatically.
1: So, in terms of your day-to-day life, how would you say it's changed in the last period?
0: Well, since this government was sworn into office and engaged in this colonial expansion, they armed the settlers with hundreds of thousands of weapons, and they told them to go ahead and do whatever they want to, take any hills, any areas they want to. So, settler pogroms, supported by the soldiers, of course. There's settlers, there's soldiers, but well, most times you cannot distinguish between them because the soldiers are the settlers. So they come in and take the land, ethnically cleanse people, burn people out of their houses, out of their farms, destroy olive trees and other fruiting trees in our land. The process is basically a process of methodical ethnic cleansing of the West Bank. So it becomes a Jewish land, if you want. This is the idea, and that has been in the works since 1967, of course, but as I said, accelerated significantly as Israel elected more and more right-wing fascist governments, including the last, which is the most right-wing extremist fascist movement.
1: Are you kind of worried or expecting the settlers to arrive at your doorstep?
0: And in terms of settler attacks, even this past week, they came into my village and used their guns. They shot at people. Thankfully, nobody was injured or killed, partly because of the presence of Combatants for Peace, an Israeli-Palestinian group that involves people who served in the Israeli military who now regret serving and are working for peace. They kind of insulated us from the settlers. The situation is, I cannot even begin to describe to you in very short sentences how horrific the situation in the West Bank is. Over 60,000 Palestinians have already lost their homes. Their homes are demolished just in the past 3 years. The settlers took over 25,000 dunams of land. Each dunam is 1,000 square meters. So that's a lot of land that they took from private Palestinian land ownership. And of course, as I said, the pogroms, the killings, the injuries of people, the burning of cars and houses and mosques and churches continues, spitting on Christians in Jerusalem, other areas. The Palestinian Christian village of Taiba in the north is being besieged. This is an old Christian village. It's being besieged and attacked by settlers today, as we speak, actually. I could go on and on, but this is all symptomology of colonialism, and it's understandable. And we in the United States, you in the United States, I used to be in the United States, are very familiar with what happened to Native Americans, and so we understand how colonialism works.
2: That was Mazen Komsia, founding volunteer director of the Palestine Institute for Biodiversity and Sustainability at Bethlehem University in the occupied West Bank. Find more news and commentary on Israeli violence against Palestinians in the occupied West Bank by visiting our Between the Lines website at btlonline.org. Two veteran U.S. lawmakers recently issued a warning to Americans that their country is undergoing what they describe as a slow-motion dismantling of democracy. Not a traditional coup carried out suddenly with tanks in the streets, but an incremental concentration of power in Donald Trump's authoritarian presidency. The warning, issued in the form of a memo titled The Rolling Coup, was written by former Democratic Representative Richard Gephardt, who represented Missouri in the House from 1977 to 2005 and later served as House Majority Leader, and Timothy Wirth, a Colorado Democrat who served in the House and later as a U.S. Senator from 1987 to 1993. These two retired centrist politicians argue that seemingly separate actions, including the National Security Presidential Memo 7 directive targeting ideological enemies as domestic terrorists, expanded FBI investigations and prosecutions of perceived political enemies, enormous increases in ICE prison capacity, assertions of presidential immunity, and authority to deploy military forces domestically, together form an apparatus that could be used to suppress peaceful political protest and interfere with the outcome of the 2026 midterm election. Your reporter spoke with journalist and author Sasha Abramski, whose recent Nation magazine column titled The Warning America Can't Afford to Ignore discusses the importance of Representative Gephardt and Senator Wirth's warning about the most significant threat posed to American democracy since the U.S. Civil War.
3: Yeah, I mean, this started circulating in mid-June, and it was a document that these two very, very senior political figures, neither of whom are sort of known for their hyperbole, had written and started circulating in D.C. and then within the world of journalism. And it was a warning that the things Trump was doing constituted a slow-moving coup d'etat. There wasn't a coup d'etat in the sort of traditional sense where, you know, one day you wake up and there are tanks in the streets. But it was a slow-moving coup d'etat which was attacking basic pillars that allow the democracy to function. So Trump's takeover of regulatory agencies, his takeover of ombudsman agencies, his stacking of traditionally nonpartisan agencies with hyper-MAGA loyalists, his attacks on the voting system, his attacks on the U.S. Postal Service, that all of these things were happening basically in broad daylight. But because they were happening sort of scattershot individually, a lot of people weren't putting the dots together. What Wirth and Gephardt said was, look, let's look at this in its entirety. And if you look at it in its entirety, what you see is an authoritarian power grab. What you see is a deeply insecure president who's fearful that he and his party are going to be suffering electorally in November, and who are doing everything they can to preempt that by sowing chaos, sowing discord, and using that chaos as an excuse to do these emergency interventions. And I think everything they've warned about in June, you know, if you fast forward 2 months later, it's starting to come true. You look at the round-the-clock tweets and social media posts that Trump is putting out, attacking the democracy, the system of voting, attacking the integrity of the electoral process, doing everything he can to sow doubt and discord about the elections. That's fundamentally un-American. I mean, if America means anything, it is a story of expanded access to political participation. In zigs and zags, it hasn't been this sort of one-directional thing. But if you look at the entirety of the 250-year history, it has represented a unique expansion in political participation, much of it in the last 40, 50, 60 years with the Voting Rights Act. And Trump is doing everything he can to roll back that expansion. We talk about him rolling back the Great Society in the 1960s. Now we've started sort of seeing his assault on programs from the New Deal from the 1930s. We're seeing attacks on regulatory agencies that go back to the progressive era in the early 20th century. And now we're seeing attacks on voting rights that go back to the post-Civil War period. So if you look cumulatively, what you've got is an American government with the ambition, they may not have the power, but it has the ambition to roll America back to the pre-Civil War era. Now, that's just absolutely stunning to get your head around, but that's what Wirth and Gephardt are warning about.
2: Sacha, just one last question that could be a program unto itself. If we survive the coming Trump coup attempt, it seems like there's an urgent priority need to repair our broken democratic system, to rebuild the guardrails to protect democracy. that Trump has methodically and systematically crushed one by one. I'm not sure the Democrats are up for that, but that, to me, should be one of the campaign promises if they win control of the House and Senate. Let's repair democracy. That would benefit everybody, all parties.
3: Absolutely. Look, I'm not a Democratic Party strategist. I'm just a writer. But if I were a strategist, I would be running an election campaign saying, look, when we come into power, we will expand the Supreme Court to 15. We will dilute the power of these six troglodyte Supreme Court justices who are coming up with one manufactured legal rationale after another to expand Trump's power. We will find a way to reform the Electoral College so that the popular vote winner nationally becomes the president like in every other modern democracy.
2: Right.
3: We will find a way to restructure the U.S. Senate, because at the moment, those 500,000 people in Wyoming send two senators to D.C., just like the 40 million people who live in California, which means Wyoming has 80 times the Senate representation per person that California has. Again, that's completely antithetical to modern understandings of democracy. If I were a strategist, I would say we are going to resurrect and reestablish the structures of the Voting Rights Act, because it was an absolute scandal to dismantle the Voting Rights Act. And we're going to ban political gerrymandering and undo the mid-decade gerrymanders that Trump ordered Republican state governments to do, especially in the South. There are many, many things that can be done to repair the American democracy. All of these should be on the Democratic Party slate.
2: That was journalist and author Sasha Abramski. His latest book is titled American Carnage: How Trump, Musk, and Doge Butchered the U.S. Government. Find a link to his recent Nation magazine column titled The Warning America Can't Afford to Ignore by visiting our Between the Lines website at btlonline.org.

0: On August 24th, the U.S. Supreme Court handed Donald Trump an interim victory in his effort to have the federal government take control of mail-in voting. The high court's justices voted 6-3 along partisan lines to temporarily lift a lower court injunction that had blocked key portions of the president's executive order. The U.S. Postal Service continues to be blocked from following Trump's directives under another nationwide ruling released on August 11th by U.S. District Court Judge Indira Talwani in Boston. Trump's executive order calls for the Department of Homeland Security to develop state lists of U.S. citizens and for the Postal Service to obtain lists of eligible mail-in voters from each state. Trump wants the post office to only deliver mail-in ballots to people on those lists. The Supreme Court majority said it was not ruling on the constitutionality of Trump's order, but found that a lawsuit brought by 23 states in Washington, D.C., was filed prematurely. In a dissenting opinion, Justice Ketanji Brown Jackson noted that the Supreme Court's ruling needlessly injects chaos and uncertainty into the upcoming midterm elections. Your reporter spoke with Greg Palast, an award-winning reporter and best-selling author who's been investigating voter suppression for over 20 years. Here he takes a critical look at Trump's scheme to control mail-in voting that he asserts is consciously designed to disenfranchise millions of eligible Black and Latino voters.
1: The Supreme Court basically said if Donald Trump wants to eliminate elections, he can do so, but they're not final on the ruling because there are two cases in front of them, and they only ruled on one. So there's still mail-in voting. So here's the breakdown. Half the people in America vote by mail these days. Half the people in America vote by mail, especially since COVID, and either put it in the mail or they get their mail-in ballot and put it in a drop box or they bring it to their station, but over half. In the Black community, mail-in, drop box, and early voting is 70%. 70% of Black people vote early for good reason. They know that if they don't, they're going to be waiting 5 hours in line in Georgia and fainting in the sun, right? So we know who they're going after. They're trying to create citizenship lists. And we're not the Soviet Union. We're not Red China. We do not have citizenship lists in the United States. In fact, it's the right wing which tried to prevent having a national citizenship ID card. And now Trump's saying, well, he's going to create these things. Now, how's he creating them? They're starting with the Department of Homeland Security, where they're taking the list of people who've been deported. It's called the SAFE list. It's anything but safe. It's a listing of people deported. As you can well imagine, there's a lot of guys named Jose Garcia on that list and Lydia Rivera on that list. Now, why does that matter? Because it's a list of people who've been deported who happen to have the same names, common names, in the United States. They tried this once before in the 2012 election. The state of Florida forced Obama to hand over the list, this SAFE list of people deported, so they could remove any illegal aliens on the voter rolls of Florida. They removed 176,000 voters from the voter rolls, a lot of Jose Garcias, 176,000. In the end, they found one single illegal alien voter, a Republican from Austria. No, not Arnold. One. Now you say, well, okay, all's well that ends well. No. Over 100,000 people never got their vote back. Mm. Because to get your vote back, you had to go into court, prove you're an American citizen to get your ballot back. Now, not many people knew how to do that, can do that, or are going to bother taking a day off of work to go to court to say, I've been an American, I've been here four generations, and now I'm asked to prove I'm an American.
2: Right.
1: And that's what they were doing. So they already know how this story ends. You use that SAFE list, and no Hispanic voter is safe. Then, again, they start using similar list, not only of deportees, and they're like looking at things like citizenship. If you 69 million, I was surprised by this number, but frankly, 69 million women have taken on their husband's last name. How do you prove you're a citizen? Well, your birth certificate, and by the way, can't be a copy. It's got to be certified or original. A birth certificate or a passport. Now, as you know, 2 out of 3 black people don't have passports. 21 million Americans don't have passports or their original birth certificate. And we know who they are. The people that have passports are people who go skiing in Switzerland for their vacations. I don't see the Supremes backing off on this one. But who knows? I'm not in their heads, except that they've really changed their black robes for white sheets. Anyone, you know, I'm very disappointed in people like Ketanji Brown and the three liberal justices, because they were tiptoeing around saying, oh, this will create a, you know, chaos, and it's the last minute, and the federal government doesn't really have authority over state voting. Stop whining. That's not the issue. They know exactly what they're doing. They're stopping black and brown people and poor people from voting. That's what it is. It is Jim Crow racism of the worst order. And I want to remind people, since the 14th Amendment at the end of the Civil War, there's been no law on any state books which says a black person can't vote. Jim Crow was not laws that said you can't vote if you're black. They were tricks. For example, literacy tests where they, you know, ask you to recite the Constitution, they ask a white guy to recite Mary Had a Little Lamb. It's tricks. They never say black people can't vote. This is no different than the Jim Crow laws of 1890, the black laws, as they called them. This is pure, solid, racial vote thievery and nothing less.
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0: 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Our theme music was written by Richard Hill and performed by Mikata. This week's program was produced by Susan Bramhall, Mary Hunt, Anna Manzo, Bob Nixon, Melinda Tuhus, and Jeff Yates. 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
2: From Feature Story News in New Delhi, I'm Ashan Garg. The death toll from the devastating floods in Nepal has crossed the 160 mark while hundreds are still missing. Search and rescue operations continue, as Neha Punia tells us from New Delhi.
3: Search and rescue efforts are underway on a war footing along the Nepal-Tibet border, even as the death toll has been climbing steadily. And we know that authorities are worried that that number is going to climb even further, given how massive the impact of these flash floods and landslides has been along the Nepal-Tibet border. At least 400 people still unaccounted for in Nepal, many of them foreign nationals, including 100 Indian tourists across the border in Tibet, which is controlled by China. Chinese state media are saying that more than 500 people are unaccounted for.
2: A federal judge in Oakland, California, has suspended Meta's trial over alleged harms to young users while she reviews a settlement worth up to $17 billion with 47 U.S. states. The deal would require Meta to impose a default 2-hour daily screen time cap for teenagers on Facebook and Instagram, mute notifications during school hours, and stop displaying like counts for under 18s. Meta has denied wrongdoing but agreed to the terms in what the judge called an excellent way to resolve the litigation. Ira Spitzer reports from San Francisco.
4: Meta has admitted no wrongdoing, but this is the first time that the company will have to submit to mandated fundamental changes to their platform. When you look at what they've agreed to here with the 2-hour limit for teenagers, as well as the changes to aspects of the like notification and certain filters and things of that nature, this really is a victory for those U.S. states who had been seeking many of those changes.
2: Prince Harry, Meghan, and their two children have landed in Britain, completing their move back from California after 6 years away. The family touched down at Birmingham Airport on a private charter jet and were met by their own security detail, not police protection funded by the state. The couple say they are returning as private citizens and will not take on official royal duties, though King Charles has said he welcomes the chance to see more of his grandchildren.
5: Harry and Meghan, the Duke and Duchess of Sussex, are back in the UK with their children, Archie and Lilibet. They landed at Birmingham Airport, we understand, on a private flight. They were met by several vehicles, which we are led to believe is their private security. They are not being afforded so far on their return to the UK police protection funded by the British taxpayer. And that's a potential mark of tension in the weeks and months ahead.
2: From bureaus worldwide, this is FSN.
6: There's a chance of showers this morning, then showers and thunderstorms are likely this afternoon, with some storms producing heavy rain. High temperatures will be around 85. Showers will taper off in the overnight hours, with lows around 59 degrees. For Friday, mostly sunny, with highs around 78. This is WRFI.

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1: Hey, welcome to the program. On the line with us, one of my favorite people, one of the people who, for whom I have extraordinary respect, Mary Trump, clinical psychologist, PhD in clinical psychology, the author of three books, including the international bestseller Too Much and Never Enough, How My Family Created the World's Most Dangerous Man. She has a great Substack newsletter. It's called The Good in Us. You can find it at marytrump.org. And it's Mary L. Trump over on Blue Sky. Mary, welcome back to the program. It's so nice to have you again.
2: It's always wonderful to be with you, Tom, even under the circumstances.
1: Indeed, indeed. I was talking a little earlier about my concern that Natalie Harp is playing kind of the role of Rasputin or Hitler's courtiers, you know, the giving Donald what he wants to hear rather than what he needs to hear. And, you know, this latest polling is really in the crapper for him. You know him really, really well. Plus, you have the insights that come with having a PhD in clinical psychology and having been in practice. How desperate do you think he might be? And we can talk about that in the context of the elections or anything else here. And what might he do out of that desperation?
2: Yeah, it is really, really all going south for him. And we're seeing increasingly he's flailing, he's desperate, because as much as he's surrounded by the most sycophantic sycophants, like Natalie Harp, Stephen Miller, well, they're all of them at this point. Like, we don't have to single anybody out, although, of course, Natalie Harp has more access than anybody, which, as you point out, is deeply troubling. So he is, in some regards, being protected from the worst information there is out there, but it's so bad that even he, who has spent his entire life protecting his fragile ego from the truth of the fact that he's a loser and an incompetent, he knows that he's losing control of the narrative. And he's, one, trying to change the subject, two, trying to regain the upper hand by using his unfathomable power against those countries and individuals weaker than he is, and again, protect himself from what we can have to say at this point are mistakes of his own making. Every bad thing that's happening to him right now is down to him.
1: Yeah. So, I mean, there's been a lot of speculation about things he might do. Apparently, there has been a discussion in the White House about using a tactical nuclear weapon against Iran. He has cut off Ukraine from any kind of weaponry that might protect them from Putin. Where is that going to go? And then, of course, we've got this whole thing where he's trying to rig the election. Do you think that we might hit a point where Donald Trump simply says, okay, that's it, the democracy's over, I'm declaring a state emergency, this is the end of it?
2: Yeah, Tom, I think it's really interesting that we are finally at the point that some of us were warning about back in 2020. There is nothing Donald won't do to protect himself. And it's funny, when we did have those conversations six very long years ago, we were often met with incredulity. I said, listen, if Donald thinks he's going down, he'll take everybody with us. And people would laugh and say, you cannot possibly be serious. And here we are, where we have to have this conversation on a much broader scale, because he is not just signaling, he is telling us what he'll do. And I think the simplest way to understand Donald at this point is to understand that there's no such thing as worst. He will always get worse. He will always do the next worst thing, whether that is a tactical nuclear weapon in Iran, abandoning our ally Ukraine, which, quite frankly, he did a long time ago, or using the power of the presidency to declare martial law and cancel an election he knows his party is going to lose.
1: An old friend of mine, I used to, Armin Lehman was a dear friend of mine back in the 80s. We traveled around the world for a couple of years together. We were working at that time, and, well, it's a whole long story. But anyhow, Armin was the 16-year-old Hitler youth who delivered the news to Hitler that the war was lost. And he wrote a book about it, in fact, that's still in print, and called In Hitler's Bunker. And Armin told me that when Hitler learned that basically the war was lost, that he ordered the German army to bomb Germany, to kill his own people, because he felt that they had failed him, not that he had failed Germany. Is there enough of a correspondence between Hitler's psychological profile and Trump's that we might see a day when Trump actually joins with his dear friend Vladimir Putin, who it appears that every 2 weeks since he became president, they've had at least a one-hour phone conversation, and turns against America?
2: You can argue that that happened a long time ago. Almost every domestic and national security move Donald has made benefits Putin. I don't want to say Russia, because, as you point out, Putin doesn't care about the Russian people any more than Donald cares about the American people. Right. Donald is, I think, the equivalent of doing what Hitler did, which was start to destroy infrastructure. He is bankrupting our farmers. He is making it impossible for Americans to afford basic necessities like gas and food. He is destroying our alliances. He is engaging in the kinds of toxic masculinity that is designed to unravel the fabric of an evolved society. Every single thing this man does is to the detriment of the American people. It's to the detriment of American democracy and to the benefit of countries that used to be our most dangerous enemies, like Russia, like North Korea. So, yeah, I think he's well on his way to committing to the kind of project Hitler aspired to.
1: Wow. I mean, that's that's worse than I had considered. But it makes perfect sense. And I've been speculating for years that, you know, Trump was either afraid of or in the pocket of Putin specifically, or the KGB, you know, the FSB more broadly. For those very reasons that you just outlined, how do we best respond to this, both as a country and individually? And how do we discuss this with our friends and neighbors who may not be paying careful attention to the news?
2: Well, I'll answer the second part first, to the extent I can, because that is a very difficult question. I think the truth of the matter is that in certain parts of the country, only friends and neighbors and family can have the kinds of discussions that need to be had. And I know that it feels risky. I know a lot of people have lost family and friends because of Donald Trump's involvement in politics, which is, you know, sort of an ancillary knock-on effect of putting somebody as divisive as he is in power. Mm-hmm. But I think it's not about, I think we need to make it less about policy and more about who we are and who we want to be. And I think instead of saying to people, listen, he's doing all these horrible things and you're supporting it, we need to start putting the ball in their court and asking questions. Is it okay with you that this government is killing American citizens in American streets? Is it okay with you that they are making it impossible for people to feed their families? There's a whole long list of questions that can be asked, and ask the ones that resonate the most with the person you're trying to have that conversation with, right? Mm-hmm. As to the other part, what can we as a country do? The most obvious basic thing, we need to make sure that in November, the American people make it as clear as it can possibly be that this regime is unacceptable. We reject the kinds of fascism and corruption and anti-democratic, small-d democratic hostilities this regime represents. We reject all of these things entirely and wholesale, and we will put into power the kinds of people who understand what's going on, how important accountability is, and that the United States of America has to expend much of its efforts going forward strengthening our alliances and, quite frankly, making up for all of the horrific things the Trump regime and the Republican Party have been allowed to do to our to our country and to our allies.
1: Yeah, we really need to be having that conversation. I'm curious your thoughts on John Roberts, Sam Alito, Clarence Thomas going along with Trump's mail-in voting purge, because they're terrified. You know, Sheldon Whitehouse on this program came out and said, you know, I want to drag him in front of Congress, that their own corruption will be exposed. I'm curious if you have any thoughts on that.
2: Yeah, John Roberts has so much to answer for, starting with Citizens United. This corrupt, illegitimate supermajority of the Supreme Court needs to be held in front of Congress. Alito, Thomas, and Roberts all need to be impeached, as far as I'm concerned.
1: Yeah, and there's a you know, a growing sentiment to that effect. So, you know, we'll see how all this plays out. I think that my sense of it, and I'd love to get your thoughts, is that we're on the cusp of either a great progressive revival or turning into a total fascist country. Your thoughts?
2: Those are the options right now. And I tell people whenever I can, it is often in the darkest moments in our history that we are able to make the most fundamental change for the better. So let's look at it that way. Let's pick the first option, please. And the only way we do that is to get these corrupt fascists out of power.
1: That's true. And it happens about every 80 years. The American Revolution, you know, and 80 years later, the Civil War, 80 years after that, the Republican Great Depression. And now we're 80 years out from the end of World War II. It's like history is trying to tap us on the shoulder or something. I don't get it. Mary Trump, the brilliant Mary Trump. Mary, thanks so much for dropping by. It's always great talking with you, and I always learn something. Thank you. It's great having you with us.
2: Thank you, Tom.
0: This is the Tom Hartman Program.
1: There's also the Mary Trump YouTube channel, the Mary Trump Media YouTube channel, and her website is marytrump.org.

0: My daily take today over at HartmanReport.com, that you can read and even subscribe to for free, is titled Trump's Inner Circle Panics Over Natalie as the Rasputin Parallel Gets Real. And I point out that there is this conversation going on in the White House right now, and has been ever since Trump came back into office, because Natalie has been with him for the last 5 years. She's been with him since he left his last term. They're concerned. They call it the Natalie situation. And I would argue that the word that they're trying to avoid, or the name they're trying to avoid, isn't so much Natalie as it is Rasputin. It's very clear that many of the people in the White House do not want Natalie Harp to be around Donald Trump as much as she is. When they were in Bedminster, they refused to give her a room. So she slept in the locker room, apparently on the floor. When they were in Scotland, they refused to give her a golf cart so that she couldn't hang out with Trump. So she literally ran and chased him all around the golf course from hole to hole. When Trump was going to his rape trial, his rape and defamation trial in New York City, she wanted to be by his side. And she was, by the way. But they wouldn't give her a seat in any of the limousines in his little motorcade. And so she hopped in the trunk of one of those limousines and drove to the trial. And let's not forget her being in the food service cart. So, you know, they're generally speaking, people in the White House don't work that hard to try to prevent somebody from hanging out with the president unless they're really worried. And I think that's what's going on. I don't think, you know, that Harp is some passive little girl. I realize she's 35, but, you know, the press keeps treating her like she's a little girl with a daddy obsession. She's not. She's a grown-ass woman. She's 35 years old. She has strong opinions, and she has a history in right-wing propaganda operations. And now she's controlling much of what Trump sees and reads and apparently even writes on his Nazi-infested social media site. She was a host on the right-wing One America News TV network. This is the network that Rachel Maddow disclosed that they had a person on their payroll who was also on Moscow's payroll. And they sued Rachel for $10 million. She won because it was apparently true. I mean, I can't offer an opinion on that other than to say, you know, that's what happened. In 2019, she went on Fox so-called News and claimed that Trump had saved her life by signing this right to try law that allowed experimental drugs to be more liberally used. But the Washington Post dug into that and found she had bone cancer and she was treated with a drug that cured her. But the Washington Post dug into it and found that, number one, she had started her bone cancer treatment 2 months before Trump signed that executive order, that right to try order. And that the drug that she was given had already been approved by the FDA. It wasn't approved for bone cancer. She got it off label, but that had nothing to do with the right to try law. So she kind of made up the story, apparently, according to the Washington Post. But if Trump loved it, he got her to speak at the 2020 Republican convention. She told the story again about how Trump saved her life. And, you know, it was off to the races from there. She went to One America Network and then to Trump. Now, the Rasputin part of this is what concerns me. Rasputin was a peasant monk who got in tight with the Romanov family, Tsar Nicholas II and Alexandria, his wife. They had a son who was hemophiliac, easy bleeding. And Rasputin apparently talked them out of giving him aspirin, which was a good idea. Don't give him aspirin. And so they thought that this monk had cured or healed their son or helped him out. And he became basically their sole source of information. So a couple of years later, when the Russian Revolution happened and the revolutionaries, the Bolsheviks, showed up at their Winter Palace to murder the entire family, they were shocked because Rasputin had kept telling them, oh, the people are not that pissed off at you. The people are not revolting. A dear friend of mine, Armin Lehman, I worked with Armin back in the 80s. We traveled around the world together for 2 years. And Armin was the 16-year-old courier who brought Hitler the news that the war was lost. He was in the Hitler Youth. And, you know, he told me that Hitler on that day was still, you know, had maps in front of him with little toy soldiers all over them. He was, you know, his people around him were not telling him that the war was lost. Armin was there when Hitler committed suicide, when he killed himself. And Armin wrote a book about it. You can find it on Amazon.com. It's called In Hitler's Führer Bunker. So my concern is that Trump is getting the same filtered information that caused the Romanov family to not realize that the Russians were revolting against them and caused Hitler to not realize that the war was lost. And that is a danger, not just to Donald Trump, but also and not just to the GOP, although I think increasingly Republicans and people in the White House are realizing it. But it's also a danger to our republic. That Trump thinks that everybody loves him. She's apparently feeding him the polls that accurately show that 80% of Republicans and 93% of MAGA Republicans still say they support Trump. So that's all he's looking at. He's not looking at the fact that his general support, you know, that the MAGA faction of the Republican Party has just shrunk and shrunk and shrunk and shrunk and shrunk. And, you know, his actual support is around 33%. This is, I think, something we should all be very concerned about. Apparently, Susie Wiles is. Omar in Herndon, Virginia. Hey, Omar, what's on your mind today?
1: Trump insider trading. That is a very well-documented crime, right? There's evidence.
0: Yeah.
1: He can be impeached on that.
0: Yes, I agree.
1: So what's bringing me to my point? Why is it Hakeem Jeffries meeting with Jared Kushner for 2 hours in New York secretly on behalf of Trump?
0: God only knows.
1: I don't like it, Tom.
0: I don't. Nobody likes it. That's why Hakeem Jeffries did that god-awful video yesterday with a too big green baseball cap on going, "We're going to hold him accountable. Don't worry. I'm not wimping out on you." You know, my words, not his, but that was the essence of it. You know, he's in deep trouble for this.
1: And every time a journalist asks him about impeachment, he starts fumbling. He starts talking about something else completely. You know, we've been asked to go out and vote, take the House, and then you're going to meet with him secretly. I don't want this man to be the Speaker of the House. I'm sorry, but he has failed. And from now on, I will do everything in my control to make sure he's not a Speaker of the House. This is unacceptable.
0: Yeah.
1: This is not.
0: I would rather see a genuine progressive and a real fighter in that position as Speaker of the House. That said, you know, the Democratic Party does things the way that they do things, and he will, in all probability, be the Speaker of the House. But we'll see. Omar, thanks. I share your opinion. Thank you very much. Rob in Apple Valley, California. Hey, Rob, what's on your mind today?
2: Hey, you know, I would like to revisit what you said about Rasputin. I can't remember who you were talking about, you know, because, man, there's just so much information you got going on. But as far as I recall, you know, reading about Rasputin years ago, it was like he had the most influence over the Tsarina.
0: That's correct.
2: Which would be the equivalent over like the First Lady, if you will, and stuff, you know.
0: Mm-hmm.
2: And that was a whole other thing. But one other thing that struck me about this when I was reading about this was the name, how Rasputin got his name, right? And while I was on hold, I got this book out, right, you know, and it says Rasputin's last name comes from a shameful word, Rasputa, right? And it's like the name Rasputin comes from the common noun Rasputa, an immoral, good-for-nothing person. And then there's a Russian name, right?
0: Oh, really?
2: But anyways, yeah. So I was thinking about this. Yeah, this is in a book called The Rasputin File by Edward Radzinski, you know?
0: Mm-hmm.
2: And it's pretty interesting, you know? I haven't read it for many years. I should revisit it, you know, seeing Rasputin's name's coming back up, right, you know?
0: Yeah.
2: But I always thought about this, you know, even when I was reading about this 15 years ago, whenever it was, you know, you take the RA off Rasputin, then what do you got? You got Putin. And a moral character that is like doing this, you know, or that.
0: That's right.
2: You know?
0: Rasputin. Wow.
2: Yeah. So I just thought I'd throw that at you, you know. It's the first time I've ever called you, you know, but I thought
0: that's
2: you'd
0: fascinating.
2: Be interested in that.
0: Yeah. You put an RAS in front of Vladimir's name, and he becomes Rasputin. That's amazing.
2: Oh, yeah.
0: Thank you, Rob.
2: Like I said, the influence.
0: Thank
2: you. Welcome. You know,
0: I learn something every day from my listeners. I really appreciate it. Thank you, Rob.
2: I hope to call you again sometime. You're welcome.
0: I look forward to it. Thanks. Lori in Ocala, Florida. Hey, Lori, what's on your mind today?
3: Hey, Tom. I'm convinced that the intent of this administration is to put a siphon under the lower 90% and enact policies and schemes to drain the wealth of the accounts of the non-Uber wealthy.
0: Mm-hmm.
3: And
0: I
3: think that has been and has always been. They, of course, are assisted by Russell Vogt, who helped get rid of a lot of the civil service, and of course, Stephen Miller, who is the exporter-in-chief. And I say, how do we convey this thought to our neighbors, to our friends, to the people that are close, even people that we meet in stores and libraries? I say, based on the BBC, they refer to the British corrupt police as bent coppers. Mm-hmm. Once we start talking about bent coppers, you can easily make a segue to, you know, kind of like our bent politicians and our bent judges. I mean, why take SNAP away from kids? I mean, what, for those taxes, for the wealthy?
0: Yeah.
3: You can put everything into real simple terms and not have a name like Trump or anybody else's name. Just say simply, look at this. Look what's going on with our schools or our hospital. How come they have cancer and don't have any assistance? Little things like that. And anybody can do it if they just simplify it to a little moral story.
0: Yeah, I get it. I think, though, that we can just use the word corrupt. And I mean, corruption, Alexei Navalny ran the Anti-Corruption Foundation. You know, that made him popular.
3: Yeah, we could do that.
0: Zelensky campaigned against corruption in Ukraine. He used the word corruption. I get what you're saying, though, Lori. And I think, though, we need to put an adjective in front of Republican whenever we're discussing these people. Lori, thank you. Well said. Thank you. Dave in Federal Way, Washington. Hey, Dave, what's on your mind today?
4: Look, this whole thing, Radcliffe has been running this whole thing. We've got to ask ourselves, why did Trump and Hegseth so deviate from the plan to do regime change in Iran? Okay, and there's only one logic. They're not that stupid, okay? First off, because I already heard about the brain drain and the four-star generals being relieved by Hegseth. Yes, that's part of it. But the bigger part of it, I believe, is they knew economic trouble was coming to America, and they wanted to distract people, and they thought it would be an easy distraction. Okay? Here's the problem with Iran. Everyone keeps comparing Iran to Ukraine. Here's the difference. Terrain in Iran is extremely complex. We've known this for years, Tom. For years. Do you honestly believe that Trump and Hegseth did not know the Strait of Hormuz would be closed?
0: We learned from the Washington Post yesterday that he was told that by multiple officials, including Tulsi Gabbard, his DNI, in meetings in the Situation Room. They told him what would happen. He said, "I'll do it anyway." The guy's an idiot.
4: He doesn't understand the implications. The difference is Ukraine, the terrain is very disadvantageous. Ukraine has a terrain problem.
0: It's pretty much all flat. Whereas Iran is pretty much all mountainous. Tehran is surrounded by mountains.
4: Yes.
0: What
4: we have in America, you know, the media right now, the Fourth Estate, you excluded because your theory you just gave is the best I've heard. It's more than a hypothesis. It's a theory, and I hope you never get tired of recounting it. But our media, our Fourth Estate, has been compromised. It's become a propagandistic arm of a nascent authoritarian state. Now, you know, I've told you, I think, the nature of the authoritarian state. I told you my opinion, but hey, bottom line, it's a nascent authoritarian state. America is. And Russia and China must make it more than nascent. They must make it a real thing.
0: Yeah.
4: China is about to really supersize them. I figured out a way to trigger MAGA, and it was totally by accident. I figured out. Ask a MAGA person if Canada is going to replace the United States as the leader of the free world. They will go postal.
0: Okay.
4: And the problem is they don't look at it the way me and you do. They think we're insulting the Fuhrer. They don't think we're insulting America.
0: Right.
4: They think we're insulting pure Trump.
0: How dare you call out, our cult leader? No, I get it. I got to move along, Dave. But you always bring something to the show. Thank you, George, in Cripple Creek, Virginia. Hey, George, what's on your mind today?
5: Hey, Tom. Interesting article in Pravda today. Washington has deployed the CIA chief. U.S. is trying to get from Russia what Kiev particularly wants, and they're saying that the visit is a full-fledged attempt at direct negotiations with Russia to cease attacks on Ukrainian energy infrastructure to give Ukraine time to get ready for the onset of winter weather. And Ukraine would agree to see similar attacks on Russian energy infrastructure.
0: Hmm.
5: And Pavel Danilin is the director for the Center of Political Analysis, and he seems to be well-connected to the Kremlin.
0: Mm-hmm.
5: And he's saying Russia is unlikely to make any concessions given previous experience interacting with the U.S. and is ruling out any energy pauses without direct reciprocal steps from Ukraine and the U.S.
0: In other words, Putin doesn't trust Trump any more than anybody else does?
5: Yeah, exactly. Yeah, given good reason, right?
0: Yeah, yeah. So this was in the Russian language. I realize you speak and read Russian. That's an amazing story, George.
5: Yeah, that's, because they had any other sources, they wouldn't say, no information on why Ratcliffe was there.
0: Mm-hmm. What's, as a former intelligence guy, what's your speculation on this?
5: I think that might be true,
0: mm-hmm.
5: Especially since Trump is refusing to supply Ukraine with Tomahawk or, long-range cruise missiles,
0: mm-hmm.
5: and cut off any aid to Ukraine. So, I can see why we're trying to arrange a deal where Russia wouldn't be attacking Ukrainian energy infrastructure.
0: Well, what if it was the other way around? What if Russia had reached out to Trump and said, hey, can you, send Ratcliffe over here and let's work out a deal so that Ukraine will stop blowing us up? Because Putin's in deep trouble right now. I mean, the Russian people are pissed.
5: Ordinary Russians are having problems getting gas for their cars and,
0: mm-hmm.
5: Heating oil and all that kind of stuff. So I wouldn't be surprised if that was a possibility.
0: Yeah. It sure seems to me that this strategy by Ukraine, this new strategy, this started, maybe 5-6 months ago, where they started going after Russian energy infrastructure and economic infrastructure.
5: And they're doing a pretty good job of it, too.
0: Oh, yeah. Taking out wild berries and what's this other one, Azos or whatever it's called, the Amazon and Walmart of Russia. Pardon?
5: I say the Russian equivalent of Amazon.
0: Yeah, exactly. That it seems to me that has been quite successful, and your average Russian, I mean, the war was coming home in that, a million casualties. It's hard to cover that up, but when you can't get your stuff from Amazon because, the warehouse got blown up, or the Russian Amazon, Wildberries.
5: Yeah, that's really hitting the ordinary Russian where it hurts.
0: Exactly. But on the other hand, the fact that they said we don't trust you guys and we're not going to negotiate with you, that's the kind of weird wrinkle in this, George.
5: Exactly.
0: Yeah.
5: Another quick item, did you see...

I've mentioned this a number of times to you over the last year, I'd say. And we bounced around with it, you know, basically for the last decade. The possibility that we could be, as a result of Donald Trump's incompetence or Donald Trump's intentional destruction of the United States federal government, of our relationships with our allies, and his bonding with dictators like Kim Jong-un and Vladimir Putin, that this could lead to World War III. And that might even be something that Donald Trump wants, either this fall or in 2 years, to influence the elections or give him the power to declare a state of emergency to stop the elections. So you've got Trump being desperate. You also have Putin being desperate. I mean, he's been indicted as a war criminal. He's 5 years into his war with Ukraine. He's lost a million men. He's had a million casualties, a couple hundred thousand dead, you know, hundreds of thousands more wounded. The Russian people are turning on him. The economy is suffering. It's a tough time. So what do dictators do when they've got their back to the wall? They tend to lash out. And I think, you know, we saw that with Trump going after Iran, and we're seeing that now with Russia. This is a report by Olga Lautman. She has a great Substack newsletter that I subscribe to and I recommend. It's Olga, O-L-G-A, Lautman, L-A-U-T-M-A-N, .substack.com. Her newsletter, I think, is called Russia Report. And she writes, for the third day in a row, NATO continued its unannounced operations along its eastern flank, with the military again operating around Kaliningrad, Poland, the Baltic states, and stretching to Moldova. Now, I briefly worked in Kaliningrad. I've spent time there, wrote about it in one of my books. She goes on, Moscow was yet again escalating. Kaliningrad is this little kind of city-state that is bordered by Poland. It's part of Russia. It's controlled by Russia, but it's not contiguous with Russia. So anyhow, Romania, a NATO country, was already dealt with a drone entering its airspace during Russia's massive and deadly overnight attack on Ukraine when another one appeared just hours later. This time it was a maritime drone in the Black Sea. Now, this could not have been a mistake, right? This was not, you know, oh, yeah, we're attacking Kyiv and one of our missiles went nuts and ended up in Poland or in Romania in this case. This was a drone in the water, a maritime drone. And it was just a couple hundred meters from the Neptune deep sea gas project. Now, this is a brand new gas project off the coast of Romania that will become the largest new natural gas source for Europe when it is finished. They are building it right now. And Russia apparently sent, or not apparently, they sent a maritime drone, and it was like a couple hundred yards away from this site when the F-16s from Romania were scrambled, and they shot that drone, and it exploded crazy. It was obviously carrying a lot of explosives. So this is Russia trying to take out a natural gas project in Romania. And then just 4 days ago, another drone entered Romanian airspace and was shot down by Spanish F-18s. These are, you know, NATO is starting to seriously patrol this area, like, you know, war alert. She goes on to write, just a few weeks ago, a drone carrying Semtex and other explosives, Semtex sometimes referred to as plastic explosive, was discovered near a Ukrainian cargo aircraft at Germany's Leipzig airport, which U.S. intelligence attributed to Russia. Finland announced it was investigating a suspected violation of its airspace by a Russian aircraft, the latest in a series of Russian incursions this year. And she notes a growing number of U.S. and European intelligence warnings that Russia could launch an attack against a NATO country any day now. And she says, this is just in the last 3 weeks. If this isn't war, she writes, I'm not sure what is. Russia's been in a shadow war with Europe. There have been arson attacks, sabotage operations, attacks on critical infrastructure. This is all against European Union countries or NATO countries. Assassinations, cyber attacks,

0: explosions at ammunition depots and even multiple plots to kill European defense executives. And she says, you know, Europe is finally taking this threat seriously. But apparently the United States is not. Apparently the U.S. is not participating with NATO in these exercises or these efforts to push back Russia, which is, you know, and so you don't know. I mean, every 2 weeks, Donald Trump and Vladimir Putin have these hour to 2 hour long conversations, private conversations. And probably the only person in the room with him when this is happening is Natalie Harp. And so we don't know if Putin has told Trump that he's going to attack Poland or Estonia, Latvia or Lithuania, the three little tiny countries just above Poland, you know, and then you've got the sea there and then you got Finland north of that. Yeah, it's sometimes referred to as the Baltic states. We don't know what kind of promises he might have made to Putin, if he's working with Putin on this. I mean, we do know that Trump and J.D. Vance cut off our supplies of interceptor missiles that can stop, you know, hell from raining from the sky to Ukraine. We cut them off. And J.D. Vance, a couple of weeks ago, said that was his proudest moment as vice president, was making sure that no more defensive weapons were shipped to Ukraine from the United States. And right now, well, last night, I think it was something like 20 people died in Ukraine because Russia is just, like, dropping bombs on apartment buildings. So keep your eyes open. This, you know, never underestimate the danger of a cornered rat. And I think Putin is very much in that category right now. Meanwhile, Venezuela's gold held in the United Kingdom. This is a wild story. Venezuela has sovereign gold reserves, 31 tons of gold, $4 billion worth of gold, sitting in the United Kingdom. And for a number of years, the Venezuelans have been trying to get that gold back from England. But England did not recognize the Maduro regime as legitimate, which was a reasonable thing. I mean, he rigged the election and did it right in front of the God in the whole world. I mean, everybody knew that Maduro did not win that election, but he stayed in office. He stayed in power. And so England refused to give it back. Well, now Trump is saying, give it to us instead. Give it to the United States. And it looks like the U.K. is going to do this. And Trump is saying that he's going to use the gold to pay for to help Venezuela, to help Venezuelans, specifically, you know, to deal with the damage from the earthquake and for housing and healthcare projects. But, and there's a huge but, he's also selling it and the oil, the money from the oil, and the United States is taking a cut of that action to pay for the costs, I put in scare quotes, of having kidnapped Nicolas Maduro and his wife and having, you know, run our operation in Venezuela and blowing up boats in the Caribbean and anything else he can figure out. Basically ways to justify just stealing this money. So, you know, and to this day, nobody knows what has happened to the $14 billion that Donald Trump has sold, $14 billion worth of oil. And that money went into an account in Kuwait that Trump himself apparently personally controls. And nobody's sure where the money is. I mean, this is Putin-level corruption. It's incredible. Kim Jong-un just answered Donald Trump. This is actually his sister did. His sister is starting to play a real substantial role in North Korea. South Korea and the United States have these annual exercises. And Trump just announced that he's truncating them, he's shortening them, in deference to Kim, to his good friend, the murderous dictator of North Korea. This was the Ulchi Freedom Shield exercises, is what they're called. And so how does Kim respond? Well, first off, you'll recall in the White House 2 or 3 days ago, when Trump made this comment, one of the reporters said, did Kim answer you? Have you heard back from him? And Trump was like, well, yes. And you could tell he was getting ready to tell a lie, right? You can always tell when he's about to lie. Well, because his lips are moving. But this was just particularly conspicuous. And in fact, Kim's sister, Kim Yo Jong, Kim is their last name, but in Korean, the last name goes first, says, no, Kim Jong-un, her brother, has not responded to Donald Trump, and they are not our friends. She said, the provocative, aggressive nature of the drills won't change, even though their duration and size were reduced. In other words, thanks for nothing, Donald. And then she goes on to say, if the U.S. calculates that it can propagate its recent measure as one of so-called good faith, they will not get the desired answer. So, you know, Donald used to love to tell that story about the scorpion and the frog, you know, where the frog is crossing the pond and the scorpion says, can I hitch a ride on your back? And the frog says, well, you know, I'm a little afraid you'll sting me. And the scorpion says, trust me. And they get halfway across the pond and the scorpion stings the frog and the frog dies. And as he's dying, he's saying, why did you sting me? And the scorpion says, because it's my nature. Well, Donald is discovering that it is the nature of authoritarian dictatorships to not go along with democracies like the United States and to not, you know, and to not acknowledge nice little favors you do to them because they don't really care. Kim Jong-un doesn't give a damn about Donald Trump. He's worried about his own power. And he's getting tighter and tighter and tighter with Putin and with Xi, with China and with Russia. Distressing, George. It's very distressing. I was, frankly, amazed that AFD bound themselves to Putin. This is Alternative for Deutschland, for people who don't know what we're talking about. It's the right-wing party in Germany that's basically trying to reprise the Nazi worldview. I don't know how else to describe it.
1: Yeah, that's putting it mildly.
0: Yeah. And now they're wanting to realign Germany with Russia. And you've got these movements, by the way, all over Russia, and they're being driven by mostly by social media stuff that's being driven out of Moscow or out of St. Petersburg, you know, the Internet Research Agency and whatnot. So.
1: Right. You got time for another quick one?
0: Sure.
1: Yeah. Well, you're talking about Russia getting ready to test NATO and all that. Well, in July, the Khabarovsk, the lead boat of a new class of Russian submarines, entered sea trials in the White Sea, and it's designed to carry six Poseidon new powered torpedoes that have a range of 6,200 miles, and they can carry a warhead up to 25 kilotons.
0: Whoa.
1: And these are the things that are designed to attack coastal ports and naval bases. And, you know, our friend Dmitry Medvedev, you know, the guy that loves the vodka bottle, has suggested that since Britain is supplying aid to Ukraine, well, we'll set a couple of these off the UK post and the coast and create a radioactive tsunami that'll swamp the UK.
0: Whoa. He said that?
1: Yeah.
0: Medvedev?
1: Whoa. Yeah, he's the guy.
0: He's the former president of Russia. I mean, you know, he's the guy that's been taking turns with Putin.
1: He's part of the National Security Council, something or other, right now.
0: Right, George. You know,
1: another suggestion to that too. Military columnists in Pravda. We have a use for this Poseidon. We'll threaten England.
0: Wow, George. If you could put in the 30 seconds we've got until we're going to hit a break here, if you could put your former security intelligence hat on, do you think we're at risk for World War III?
1: I think so because all those things you mentioned, Russia's, you know, testing NATO in Romania and Poland and the Baltic states and cyber warfare and asymmetrical warfare. So yeah, I wouldn't be surprised. You know, be a distraction from Ukraine. They figure they got the West tied down in Ukraine, and what a better time to test NATO's resolve. And it doesn't look like President Trump is going to back up NATO, so why not, right?
0: Yeah, exactly. And then China goes, hey, what a better time. There's no better time than now to take Taiwan.
1: Exactly.
0: Yeah. This could be a disaster scenario. George, thank you for the call. Great talking to you.
1: Keep up the good work.
0: You too, George. Thank you. Roberta in Poway, California. Hey, Roberta, what's up?
2: The Carnegie Endowment for International Law has announced that Trump has designated Marco to dismantle the International Criminal Court. So they have just sanctioned the president, the chief prosecutor, eight judges, and they're going to sanction any countries that cooperate with ICC.
0: Yeah, I know. Yeah, it's because the International Criminal Court went after Trump's friend, Vladimir Putin, in my opinion.
2: Right.
0: And his other friend, Netanyahu.
2: Right.
0: And they're probably going to come after him. I mean, you know, there's a complaint before the ICC right now for Trump for murder for those boats, those fishermen off the coast of Venezuela and Colombia.
2: Mm-hmm. So what can we do?
0: Elect Democrats.
2: Okay, I'm with you on that.
0: It's really that simple.
2: We can kill two birds with one stone, I guess.
0: Yeah, there you go. I think so. I think that's what it's going to take. You know, setting aside the killing metaphor, but yeah, I'm with you. Roberta, thank you. Great to hear from you. I appreciate the call. Alan in Seattle. Hey, Alan, what's on your mind today?
3: I'm trying to hold on to my precious dollars, but Scott Bessent seems to want to destroy our dollar's value.
0: Yeah.
3: And I can see that in the precious metals prices. Gold, since the beginning of August, is up 14.28%.
0: Wow.
3: And silver is up 19.8%. So, you know, your dollar buys less. And, you know, it's inflation. It's the Iran war. It's their mismanagement of the economy. You know, just hold on to your hats here, folks. Yeah. It's going to be a bumpy ride for the rest of the year.
0: Well, and their two Santa Claus strategy for the last 45 years of running up debt when there's a Republican in office to make the economy look good, and then squealing about the debt when a Democrat comes into office to try to force cuts to social spending, has been quite successful. I mean, they took us from a national debt of under $1 trillion when Reagan came into office to $40 trillion this week. And, you know, Japan has a huge debt. What did they buy with it? They bought bullet trains that go 300 miles an hour that run on time. They bought a national health care system. They bought free education for everybody. We have a big national debt, you know, about half of what Japan's is. And what did we buy with it? We bought billionaires. We got a bumper crop of billionaires, over 1,000 of them.
3: Wasn't it President Eisenhower that railed against the military-industrial complex and managed to build the interstate highway system? That's where our money should be going, is into infrastructure, not bombs.
0: Yeah, I'm with you. Look up Eisenhower's Cross of Iron speech, where he talks about every warship launch represents a theft from those who are hungry, those who are thirsty, those who are homeless. I don't remember the exact words, but words to that effect. And then he goes out and lays it out. He says, one battleship costs 30 million bushels a week. It's just a remarkable speech from a sitting president of the United States. Brian in Seattle. Hey, Brian, what's up?
4: Hey, how you doing, Tom? I just want to say that I voted for Obama and I voted for Trump. And no matter who you vote for, each year we lose more and more of our freedoms and rights. We lose more and more of our savings and money. And I think that they both play on the same team, and that includes Xi and Putin. It's all about keeping the people at the bottom down and the people at the top of the pyramid up. I couldn't disagree with you more on the COVID shot. You need to still explain where COVID came from. Trump for a long time was saying China, which is one of the cities in Ukraine, which is known to have so many biological war labs.
0: Brian, thanks. I'm just not going to put up with that kind of crap anymore. Babs in Bellevue, Washington. Hey, Babs, what's up?
5: Hey, Tom. It's so good to talk to you because I finally think I have good news.
0: Okay.
5: I just returned from Alaska, and everyone whom I casually began talking to you, they are so fed up with what's going on in the government that I couldn't believe that I didn't start the conversation in that direction. They did.
0: Mm-hmm.
5: So I really think something's happening in Alaska. The occasion was my family up there owns three dogs, and we take them out twice a day. And so, you know, you stop and you toss things to the dogs and you start talking to the people who are also tossing. And it's on everybody's mind. And I am just, I am beyond, I'm getting really hopeful. And you're a part of that, too. And so I wanted to share that with you.
0: Well, thank you, Babs. These are people that just random folks, not necessarily your liberal friends, as it were, right?
5: No, just people I ran across walking the dogs.
0: Wow. Huh. Well,
5: yeah.
0: That's good news. What is it? Mary Peltola is running against Ann Sullivan?
5: Yeah, I have a...
0: For Senate?
5: Yes, and she came in with a high percentage, and they are very hopeful.
0: Yeah.
5: She actually... They think that she's going to be the next it's senator, right? Yes.
0: Yes.
5: The current
0: she's their member of Congress, isn't she? And running for the Senate? I could be wrong on that.
5: She was a member of Congress.
0: Yeah,
5: she
0: yeah.
5: was the first member from Native Alaskans to be elected,
0: yeah.
5: And I don't think is currently. I should know better.
0: Yeah, me too. My apologies to our Alaskan listeners. But Babs, what was the principal argument or complaint that people had about what's going on?
5: Principal argument, the first person who went right off when I mentioned anything was a Native Alaskan woman, and she absolutely hates that they're selling off land and that her people, yes,
0: yeah.
5: So it's Native Americans are starting it, and just Trump's person, that just the whole thing, they're just so sick of it.
0: Yeah, yeah. I think that's happening all over America. The question is whether he can hold that tide back by cheating in the election, or whether his billionaire buddies will be able to buy the
5: election. Exactly.
0: Yeah, yeah. It's going to be interesting to watch. Babs, thanks for the call, and thanks for the optimistic note here. Appreciate it.
5: Yes. Oh,
0: thank
5: God,
0: you.
5: I need it so badly.
0: Yeah,
5: thank
0: me
5: you.
0: Too.
5: Bye.
0: Thank you. Bye now.
6: You're listening to the Tom Hartman Program.
0: It's the place where despair is not an option. I'll be right back with you, folks. So Doris Miller is a name that you're probably not familiar with unless you've read the news. Doris is typically a woman's name, but in this case, it was a man's name. He was a black man during World War II. He was stationed at Pearl Harbor in Hawaii. When it was attacked by the Japanese, he was a cook on one of the ships. He was not trained in how to use anti-aircraft weaponry, but the guy who was killed by the Japanese attack, by the Japanese planes coming in and strafing the ships that they weren't successful in sinking. So he runs up on deck and he grabs the anti-aircraft gun and he shoots down one of the Japanese planes, and they're strafing the boat again. And so he drags a couple of other people who've been wounded to safety. It saves lives. I mean, this guy was a genuine hero. And so back during the first Trump administration, this new aircraft carrier was being built. It was going to be named the Doris Miller, the USS Doris Miller. The first time a ship was named after a black person, it would be the first time that a ship was named after an enlisted man. Typically, the ships are named after presidents or defense secretaries or people who have won the Congressional Medal of Honor. And there's talk about giving Doris Miller the Congressional Medal of Honor to just kind of make all that consistent. So then comes Trump's lickspittles, you know, Whiskey Pete Hegseth and the people in the, you know, he's fired all the black and female, or most of the black and female officers. I believe it was Chris Hayes did a really great, maybe I'm mixing up my podcast. It might have been the Daily on New York Times last week, a really great deep dive into how badly Trump has gutted our military, basically leaving nothing but white men in charge of everything, and many of them white supremacist men. And so, you know, they all got together and said, hey, screw Doris Miller. He's just a black guy. We're going to name this aircraft carrier after Donald Trump. And, you know, who was a real war hero. I mean, you know, he had bone spurs, and he showed up for his own personal Vietnam in the 60s. Anyway, he avoided getting sexually transmitted diseases. I mean, just ask Donald Trump. He told the newspapers back in the day that in my personal Vietnam was not getting STDs. So he is worthy of having an aircraft carrier named after him, right? I mean, you got the George Washington, who was named after the guy who led troops in battle in the American Revolution. You've got the Abraham Lincoln, There's one named after George Herbert Walker Bush, who flew combat missions in World War II. So why not after the guy who's got the bone spurs and got out of going to Vietnam that way? He says facetiously. This is just disgusting. I mean, this is pathetic. Trump is putting his name on everything. He's putting his face on everything. He's hanging 40-foot banners with his glowering face all over Washington, D.C. He's gilding statues. He's got a 14-foot golden statue of himself now in one of his tacky golf motels. It's sick. Michael in Westmont, Illinois. Hey, Michael, what's up?
7: I've been mulling over this question for months now, and I finally went to ChatGPT, and I asked how many of the American billionaires are building bunkers. And it came back saying there were 1,100 billionaires in the country.
0: Yeah, that's probably about right.
7: I had no idea the number was that big. But they said they didn't have enough data to check them all. But
0: well, we know Trump is building one. We know that Zuckerberg has one in Hawaii.
7: Yeah, Theo has one in New Zealand. I've got to assume that Musk has one in Texas somewhere.
0: Probably.
7: I've got a couple of theories on. They said there was, the AI said there was 12 to 15 that they knew for sure. Trump's big push to get his done, you know, get his ballroom done. But I don't think the ballroom means anything.
0: Yeah. No, I think it's all about the bunker underneath. Michael, I'm sorry, I'm out of time. It's the end of the show, so I got to run. Oh. Thank you for the call. It's a great topic. Oh. We have a lot of work to do between now and November, so let's get ready.
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0: Hello and welcome to Background Briefing, available 24/7 at backgroundbriefing.org. I'm Ian Masters and today we'll look into a number of stories and issues in the news. We'll begin with reporting from the Wall Street Journal that Trump was warned against starting a war with Iran by his top intelligence and military advisers, but after a February 11th presentation from Israel's Prime Minister, Trump said, "Sounds good to me." Then, when others in the Situation Room brought up the many downsides, Netanyahu told them inaction was a greater risk than action. Joining us is Gregory Treverton, a senior advisor with the Transnational Threats Project at the Center for Strategic and International Studies and a professor of the practice of international relations at the University of Southern California. He served in government for the first Senate Select Committee on Intelligence, handling Europe in the National Security Council, and was chairman of the National Intelligence Council from 2014 to 2017. His books include Dividing Divided States, Beyond the Great Divide, Relevance and Uncertainty in National Intelligence, and Science for Policy. Then we'll examine how the gospel of love has entered our political campaigns in a discourse darkened by the gospel of hate preached by Trump, Stephen Miller, Natalie Harp, Speaker Johnson, Vice President Vance, and the Pentagon's Christian warrior, Pete Hegseth. Joining us is Robert Kuttner, the co-founder and co-editor of The American Prospect and the Ida and Maya Kirstein Chair at Brandeis University. He was formerly an assistant to the legendary I.F. Stone, Pacifica Radio's Washington correspondent, a chief investigator for the Senate Banking Committee, and for 20 years wrote a column at Businessweek. His books include Going Big, FDR's Legacy, Biden's New Deal, and the Struggle to Save Democracy, and he has a new memoir, Notes for Next Time, Surviving Tyranny, Redeeming America, and an article at The American Prospect we will discuss. You can take this as gospel. A new breed of political hopefuls is challenging the religious right's theology of hate with a Christian message of love. Then finally, guest host Anna Leia speaks with the University of Maryland's Sakobi Wilson about data centers as a stark example of environmental racism appears in the three-quarters black city of Gary, Indiana, which is in the dark with no electricity for weeks as the white Republican leaders of the state invite in 121 data centers to suck up all available electricity. An environmental health expert, Dr. Wilson, works to educate communities about fighting data centers, and he has worked with the EPA, the CDC, and many activist coalitions. And joining us now is Gregory Treverton, a senior advisor with the Transnational Threats Project at the Center for Strategic and International Studies and a professor of the practice of international relations at the University of Southern California. He has served in government for the first Senate Select Committee on Intelligence, handling Europe in the National Security Council, and was chairman of the National Intelligence Council from 2014 to 2017. His books include Dividing Divided States, Beyond the Great Divide, Relevance and Uncertainty in National Intelligence, and Science for Policy. Welcome to Background Briefing, Gregory Treverton.
1: Pleasure to be here. Thank you.
0: Well, thanks for joining us. And we're just learning from the Wall Street Journal that in mid-February, 2 weeks before Trump and Netanyahu started their war on Iran in Operation Epic Fury, that the National Intelligence Council that you used to head up submitted to President Trump a classified report detailing what would happen with an attack on Iran, which apparently said that assassinating the Iranian supreme leader could backfire and you have an even harder line regime. The Iranians could close the Straits of Hormuz, and that as a result of the earlier engagements with the Houthis and the 12-day war against Iran, weapons stockpiles had depleted, particularly of the important interceptors. But apparently, this all fell on deaf ears.
1: Apparently, I guess no surprise. I mean, I'm in one sense proud of my old outfit for telling the truth. In that sense, it wasn't all that hard to tell. I mean, almost everybody knew that if we attacked Iran, they would somehow retaliate, almost certainly by trying to close the Straits of Hormuz, which they could pretty easily do, given that it's really the insurance companies that govern how many ships pass through the Straits. And so even minor attacks, occasional attacks, are enough to drive up insurance so that nobody goes through. So well, this wasn't rocket science, but I'm proud of the NIC for the National Intelligence Council for telling the truth. And sorry that Mr. Trump didn't listen, wasn't interested, apparently didn't seem to care.
0: Well, that's the old adage, right? Intelligence is no guarantee against stupidity. In this case, the stupidity of the commander-in-chief. But on the 11th of February, Trump held a Situation Room meeting with Secretary of State Rubio, Defense Secretary Hegseth, General Kane of the JCS, CIA Director John Ratcliffe, Steve Witkoff, Jared Kushner, and Prime Minister Netanyahu, in which Netanyahu sold this idea that the Iranians would be too weak to block the Straits of Hormuz, that airstrikes would inspire the Iranian people to rise up against their government, that Kurdish forces could bog down the Iranian army in western Iran, and that the exiled Crown Prince Reza Pahlavi would be on standby to seize power at the opportune moment. And then after Netanyahu made his presentation, President Trump apparently said, "Sounds good to me."
1: Yeah, we've worried from the beginning that this was in some ways Netanyahu's doing, that he, even at the last hour, may have said, "We're going to attack," and Trump decided he had to join in rather than be left alone. That's been worrisome from the very beginning. All of the things you mentioned were really fond hopes, but not very likely. I mean, we know that Reza Shah really has very little standing or credibility inside Iran. He's popular outside Iran, but not inside. We also knew that, as the NIC said, that if you decapitate a country's leaders, who knows what happens next? I mean, not only do you risk getting a kind of a rally round the flag effect. So we've seen that in Iran, where even people who don't like the regime are angered because of what the United States has done. Being attacked is not a good way to win friends. And when you're bombing people, including schools, the idea that people are going to rise up against their regime because of that, we've known about air power, but really since the Second World War, that air power alone is hardly ever enough to achieve a desired outcome. The Strategic Bombing Survey at the end of World War II suggested that German industrial production had gone up till the very end of the war. So whatever else the bombing did, it didn't slow their industrial growth very much. So that even that's a kind of a lesson for Iran, knowing that you can't bomb them into submission or you can't bomb them into chaos.
0: Well, apparently after the NIC report came to the president, director of the CIA, Ratcliffe, briefed him on the assessments, and he said that the meeting that took place with the Israeli Prime Minister and his regime change scenarios were farcical.
1: Right.
0: And then Trump asked General Kane what he thought, and Kane apparently said, "Sir, this is, in my experience, standing operating procedure for the Israelis. They oversell, and their plans are not always well developed. They know they need us, and that's why they're hard selling." And then apparently J.D. Vance weighed in and said that if the Iranians close the Straits of Hormuz, which is likely, the U.S. would have difficulty unblocking it. And he tried to change Trump's mind, warning him that the operation would unleash chaos in the Persian Gulf. And he also brought up the munition shortage. So it seems like the key people were weighing in against this war, but Trump decided to go with Netanyahu.
1: That's what it seems. That's always been my worry. You'd think that even Netanyahu would know better. After all, Mossad has Iran pretty thoroughly penetrated. So you would imagine that they should have been giving better advice to Netanyahu. But since he's facing prison if he loses, this was really driven, I think, by his domestic politics. And then he managed to persuade Trump to go along. Kind of the worst of the tail wagging the dog, right?
0: So let's go over the history of the NIC that used to head up the National Intelligence Council, Greg Treverton, because in 2007, the NIC worked on a new national intelligence estimate on Iran, which they concluded that the Iranians had terminated their nuclear weapons project because the Supreme Leader had ruled a fatwa against it. But that, of course, upset a lot of the hawks like John Bolton in the Bush administration. But this report was reinforced. The DA director, Ronald Burgess, and the DNI head, General James Clapper. And then in 2011, the former CIA director, Leon Panetta, concurred with the Joint Chiefs of Staff chairman, warning that Iran wasn't actively building a bomb. And then during the early Trump administration, the first one, when he went after, he wanted to cancel the JCPOA, the nuclear agreement with Iran, Trump's own national security advisor, H.R. McMaster, told him that the Iranians were in compliance with JCPOA. And then Defense Secretary James Mattis and the Joint Chiefs Chairman Joseph Dunford all basically told the Congress in 2017 that the deal was in the United States' security interest to maintain. And if we withdrew from the JCPOA, there would be an unfortunate ripple effect. So, my God, it's like everybody in the world was telling him that Iran wasn't building the bomb. Right. The Obama deal was working. Don't blow it up. And what did he do?
1: Yeah, both blew it up. Yes, we did the JCPOA when I was chairing the NIC, and it was it was a very painstaking negotiation, and it took a long time. It took a lot of expertise. It was hard to do because it involved so many secret compartments that not everybody was cleared into it. So it was hard to even have a meeting. But we worked hard and got it. What I thought was a good deal. Got a clear pause and a clear statement that they weren't about to build nuclear weapons. And as far as we can tell from the 2007 estimate, they did decide not to work on weaponizing. They continued some enrichment, but weren't building a weapon, basically. So it all seemed like it was going pretty well. And then why break it all up and create the kind of economic chaos and mess that the president has? It really doesn't make any sense. It makes sense only in two ways, I suppose. And that was, one, anything Obama did had to be wrong, right? That was, Trump has never gotten over that. And then he was, I think, sold a bill of goods by Netanyahu. That combination turned out to be pretty deadly for U.S. interests.
0: Well, back in 2007, Admiral William Fallon, in his confirmation hearing for his role as CENTCOM commander, was asked by the Congress whether he believed Iran would close the Straits of Hormuz. And he declined to answer that in a public hearing, but in apparently later in a closed session said indeed that was a very likely thing to happen. And then also in 2012, the Director of National Intelligence's Worldwide Threat Assessment said that Iran had the capability to close the Straits of Hormuz. And the chairman of the Joint Chiefs at the time, General Dempsey, told the Congress that, quote, the simple answer is yes, they can block it.
1: Yes, so, yes.
0: So again, it's like the signals are flashing red, aren't they?
1: Absolutely. No, absolutely. About the Straits, I mean, anybody, even amateurs in the region, knew that Iran had the capability to close the straits, and we didn't have the capability to keep them open. Just, you know, too many small ships, too many drones, too many things that would pose a threat to insurance in particular. So that was, I think everybody should have known that was a likely effect. We were a bit surprised perhaps by the Iranians taking the war to the region as they did. Again, all this talk about how degraded their capability was turned out not to be right. So now we're there, despite the flashing red signals.
0: But as early as 1997, the RAND Corporation did a theoretical war game with Iran that was about the notion there'd be a war with Iran in 2007. And apparently, this was done for the United States Air Force. And apparently this study said exactly what has happened. It said that Iran would strike back with missiles and drones. They attack American bases in the region. And what we're learning, even though it's been covered up by Hegseth at the Department of Defense, apparently the damage to U.S. bases in Bahrain and Kuwait is extensive. But most of all, the damage to U.S. intelligence assets in the region, including, of course, the destruction of the valuable AWACS planes in the air base in Saudi Arabia, which is sitting out there in the open. The RAND report in 1997 recommended that the U.S. withdraw its important military assets out of the range of Iranian missiles. And of course, back in 1997, the Iranians had nothing like the missile inventory that they have today. So there again, you have the people that are supposed to provide net assessments and intelligence to American war planners and politicians. They just don't get listened to.
1: No, apparently not. I mean, this is a case not like the weapons of mass destruction in Iraq, where the intelligence was mixed and maybe erroneous. This was all good intelligence, and been good intelligence for a long, long time, and simply seems to have been disregarded in this run-up, in this tete-a-tete with Netanyahu in the run-up to the beginning of the war. It really is a sadness for me to see good work just completely disregarded in favor of somebody's essentially whim or comedy with a foreign leader.
0: So at the end of the day then, Greg Trevithan, in the last couple of minutes, is there going to be any reckoning here? Because frankly, Trump has squandered American power and his word is worthless. I mean, I think the rest of the world knows it. You know, in terms of diplomacy, it's an absolute kiss of death if your word is worthless.
1: Oh, absolutely. I mean, I don't think anybody in the world would trust anything he said. And that really is a sad state of affairs for American influence in the world. I suppose I hope there will be some reckoning. It depends on what happens, obviously, in the midterms. They'll certainly, if the Democrats take over one house, be lots of investigations and lots of trying to get to the bottom of these things, which is good, but it will end up unless the Republicans in the Senate somehow get courage all of a sudden, we'll still be caught in this kind of gridlock where nothing much is happening because of all the investigations, but Trump is still riding high and trying to do things by executive order. So I hope there'll be a serious reckoning. What's happened now, as far as I can tell to my old outfit, the NIC, is that it's been almost entirely sort of dismantled. There are some people there, but really able people who had been leading it, they were fired. And even one Trump appointee who had been the deputy director for mission integration, overseeing both the president's daily brief and the NIC, he was also fired because I guess he was seen as too close to Gabbard by Gabbard's interim successor, Bill Pulte. So it's a sorry situation. As far as I can tell, the CIA seems to have come through scathed, but not terribly damaged so far. One can only hope that state of affairs continues and that maybe there is some return to intelligence practice as normal, where you have a National Intelligence Council offering advice, responding to requests. But as far as we can tell, the president just isn't interested. He doesn't ask questions. In my last year running the NIC, we did about 400 memos that were more or less directly related to questions that the National Security Advisor or one of her deputies had asked. That seems to have almost entirely stopped in this administration, where there isn't even much of a national security process going on. As far as I can tell, there aren't meetings. There aren't, the briefings are kind of haphazard. It's really not a way to run the foreign policy of this nation.
0: But just in closing, it's not just that Trump is firing all kinds of people in the intelligence world and Pulte is purging haphazardly because he's an absolute ignoramus with no qualifications.
1: Right.
0: When you have had your security clearance taken away along with a lot of your colleagues, there's an element of vindictiveness, isn't there? You don't just get fired or sidelined, you also get punished.
1: No, absolutely. It doesn't, as we've seen, Trump's skin is so thin, it doesn't take much by way of criticism he doesn't like. If you do something like that and he doesn't like it and he can retaliate against you, we know he's going to. It's really vindictiveness taken to almost comical level. It would be comical if it weren't so serious for the people's lives involved. It's something I never expected to see in my lifetime.
0: Well, Gregory Trevithan, I thank you very much for joining us here today.
1: My pleasure. Thank you.
0: And again, I've been speaking with Gregory Trevithan, who's a senior advisor with the Transnational Threats Project at the Center for Strategic and International Studies and a professor of the practice of international relations at the University of Southern California. He has served in government for the first Senate Select Committee on Intelligence, handling Europe and the National Security Council, and was chairman of the National Intelligence Council from 2014 to 2017. And his books include Dividing Divided States, Beyond the Great Divide, Relevance and Uncertainty in National Intelligence, and Science for Policy. We're going to take a brief station break, back examining how the gospel of love has entered our political campaigns in a discourse darkened by the gospel of hate preached by Trump, Stephen Miller, Natalie Harp, Speaker Johnson, Vice President Vance, and the Pentagon's Christian warrior, Pete Hegseth.

0: Welcome back. I'm Ian Masters, and this is Background Briefing, available 24/7 at backgroundbriefing.org. And joining us now is Robert Cutner, the co-founder and co-editor of The American Prospect, and the Ida and Maya Kirstein Chair at Brandeis University. Early in his career, he was an assistant to the legendary I.F. Stone and the Washington correspondent for Pacifica Radio. He also was a chief investigator for the Senate Banking Committee, and for 20 years wrote a column at Business Week's. His books include Going Big, FDR's Legacies, Biden New Deal, and The Struggle to Save Democracy. And his new memoir is Notes for Next Time, Surviving Tyranny, Redeeming America. And he has an article at The American Prospect, You Can Take This as Gospel, A New Breed of Political Hopefuls is Challenging the Religious Right's Theology of Hate with a Christian Message of Love. Welcome to Background Briefing, Robert Cutner.
1: Always a pleasure, Ian.
0: Well, thanks for joining us, Bob. And do you think that the American people and even Trump's own followers are starting to recognize that just about everything that spews out of the mouth of this man and his most ardent MAGA followers is hatred?
1: Yeah, and the great thing about Tallarico, James Tallarico, who's running for the Senate in Texas, who's a divinity student, is he's realized that, you know, it's awfully hard to attribute a message of hate to Christianity. It just maybe for a minority of fundamentalist Christians it plays, but he has just been superb about shaming the nationalist Christian right and love Trump's hate. And it surprises me that it took somebody this long to come up with that, but because this is not a kind of formula, but because Tallarico, you know, is a seminarian, he's a theological student, this is real for him. And it just happens that his opponent, Paxton, the attorney general, is one of the most corrupt people in American politics. And so the fact that Paxton is up against a devout Christian whose message is that love beats hate is driving the right completely nuts. And then for good measure, you've got a guy named Adam Hamilton, who's not as astute a politician as Tallarico, but he's a minister who's a mega church Methodist. His congregation has 22,000 people. He's got the Democratic nomination for the Senate in Kansas. And you say to yourself, well, Kansas, are you kidding? But in fact, Kansas currently has a Democratic governor. And Hamilton is running even in the polls with Roger Marshall, who's the Republican incumbent. So I think, what am I saying? I'm saying that the religious right has gone so far to the extreme that the pendulum is swinging back again. And as I argue in the piece, there is a current of American religiosity going all the way back to Jefferson that believes in social justice. And that current maybe is coming to the fore again.
0: Well, it was liberal Christians, if you will, that ended slavery.
1: Yes, it was. It absolutely was. And William Lloyd Garrison was opposed to slavery as a Christian. The Reverend Finney, the leader of my alma mater, Oberlin College, which was on the Underground Railroad, was an anti-slavery activist as a Christian. And then you have the whole social gospel movement of the late 19th century, which was the kind of progressive wing of Protestantism, and you have the Catholic social encyclicals, and you've got Dr. King and the Southern Christian Leadership Conference, which was the main group early on opposing segregation. So there has been, even though the religious right has had a lot of influence in this country, there has been a progressive version of the religious impulse that has been a counterweight.
0: So in terms of what Tallarico has been saying on the stump, which you quote in your article at The American Prospect, Robert Cutner, you can take this as gospel. A new breed of political hopefuls is challenging the religious right's theology of hate with a Christian message of love. What he's been saying, Tallarico, is, quote, Scripture says you can't love God and hate other people. You can't love God and abuse the immigrant. You can't love God and bully the outcast. You can't love God and oppress the poor. Now, of course, he's running against Ken Paxton, who was personally anointed by Donald Trump at the expense of the incumbent senator from Texas, who's now out of a job, but nevertheless did vote to confirm Todd Blanche as the attorney general. But the other person who's whispering poison in Trump's ears, apart from Stephen Miller, all the hatred towards immigrants and the cruelty that this administration is meting out against immigrants, rounding them up, putting them in these for-profit prisons where they deliberately treat them cruelly with horrible food and horrible conditions in order to get them to self-deport. It is a policy of deliberate cruelty, along with the fact that they've shot down innocent American citizens in the streets of Minneapolis. So that's one dark force whispering in Trump's ear. But the other one is Natalie Harp, who is one of these far right-wing Christian nationalists. She's responsible for Trump tweeting out on Truth Social the picture of the Obamas as apes. So we have a lot of hatred being inculcated in our leader. And your sense is that the gospel of love may well trump the gospel of hatred in November.
1: Well, I think it's possible. And I think it's very interesting that there was a period after the eclipse of the civil rights movement when Reagan makes common cause with the religious right, that the religious left sort of went into eclipse. And I think the AIPAC captivity of Judaism is part of this story, that, you know, Reform Judaism and even some conservative Judaism used to be very much part of the social justice coalition. The original Anti-Defamation League was against defamation of all minorities, racial and religious. And then you've had 30 or 40 years when slavish support for Israel has crowded out traditional Jewish social justice. Well, the AIPAC captivity is coming to an end. I mean, far from being something that you must support, AIPAC has become toxic. And so once again, Jews can be part of the coalition for social justice. And so I think there are a number of reasons why we can expect the wheel to turn again. And even among conservative Christians, I think there are limits to the willingness to embrace hatred. You also have the fact that we've had two progressive popes, one of whom is now an American. And you have this bizarre situation where the Vice President of the United States, J.D. Vance, who's a convert to an extreme right-wing form of Catholicism, is trying to lecture the Pope on theological matters. Nobody told him that the Pope is infallible. And Vance has kind of made a fool out of himself on that front. And so Catholicism is another interesting case of a religion. You know, over the years, I mean, between the Crusades and burning heretics at the stakes and all kinds of other horrible things, the church was often a force for darkness. But if you look at the papal, at the social encyclicals of Pope Leo XIII, that said that, you know, if you embrace Jesus, you have to embrace the worker, or you look at the Catholic worker movement, or my friend Jim Carroll, who I guess is also your friend, you had the Berrigans, you had a lot of Catholic anti-war leaders in the 60s and 70s. And so, you know, as Jim Carroll points out, the role of the church has always been double-edged. Sometimes it's been a force for darkness, sometimes it's been a force for light. And if you go all the way back to the teachings of Jesus, as opposed to the institutional church, the teachings of Jesus were a radical message of love thy neighbor and serve the poor. And it was only when the church became institutionalized and bureaucratic that it became often a force for darkness.
0: Well, the kind of Catholicism that Vance has been attracted to is very close to Opus Dei. And you cannot underestimate the incredibly debilitating effect of Opus Dei on our politics, preaching, in a sense, laissez-faire capitalism and moral authoritarianism. they've laterally captured the Supreme Court via Leonard Leo, who's an Opus Dei fanatic, along with a whole bunch of people in the administration. I could go through all the names, Laura Ingraham, all kinds of people.
1: How about starting with Pete Hegseth?
0: Well, but he's on the fundamentalist Christian side. He's not a fundamentalist Catholic.
1: His tattoos embrace the Crusades.
0: Of course,
1: Deus vult, God wills it.
0: Right.
1: And so this is before the Protestant Reformation. So I don't know if that makes him a Catholic or a Protestant, but it was the Catholic Church before Luther and the Protestant Reformation that gave us the Crusades. So this guy is a complete Neanderthal when it comes to using religion for far right purposes.
0: Right, and the Speaker of the House, Mark Johnson, has the Christian nationalist flag outside of his office in the House of Representatives. So it's not as if

0: The Lord Jesus in his real form is coming back.
1: And Warnock is not just a preacher. Warnock is the senior minister at the Ebenezer Baptist Church, directly succeeding Martin Luther King. And so if you want to look at religion as a force for progressivism, you need to look no further than the Black Church and the role that the Black Church played during the early civil rights movement. As I point out in this article at the Prospect, every single leader of the SCLC was an ordained minister. SCLC stood for Southern Christian Leadership Conference. And even before SNCC and the Freedom Rides of the late 50s and the voter registration movement of the mid 60s, it was the SCLC that really spearheaded the civil rights movement in the South, and all these guys were preachers.
0: Well, if you really go back further, even to William Jennings Bryan, who ran during the original Gilded Age against the plutocratic candidate McKinley, who was subsequently shot, that was a struggle in many ways between, in those days, the urban poor and the rural poor were a part of what you could call the religious left. And do you see the religious left is coming back?
1: I do. I'm a real fan of the Isaiah movement in Minnesota, which really catalyzed the on the ground progressivism in Minnesota that fought ICE. And so this ebbs and it flows. There are periods when the religious right comes to the fore. There are periods when it overreaches, and then you have more influence of the religious left. So it could be that this is one of those times. That's why I wrote this article.
0: Well, I hope from your, not from your lips, but from your pen to God's ears, and that you're right, that there is a revival, and it's about time we had a little more love and a little less hate. And I thank you for joining us here
1: Thank
0: today,
1: you.
0: Robert Kuttner.
1: Bye-bye.
0: Bye-bye. And again, I've been speaking with Robert Kuttner, who is the co-founder and co-editor of The American Prospect and the Ida Meyer Kirstein Chair at Brandeis University. Early on, he was an assistant to the legendary I.F. Stone and the Washington correspondent for Pacifica News, as well as an investigator on the Senate Banking Committee. And for 20 years, he wrote a column at Business Week. Among his books are Going Big, FDR's Legacy, Biden's New Deal, and the Struggle to Save Democracy, and his new memoir, Notes for Next Time, Surviving Tyranny, Redeeming America. And he has an article at The American Prospect. You can take this as gospel. A new breed of political hopefuls is challenging the religious right's theology of hate with a Christian message of love. We're going to take a brief station break. We're back with guest host Analea, investigating the environmental racism in the three-quarter black city of Gary, Indiana, which is in the dark with no electricity for weeks as the white Republican leaders of the state invite in 121 data centers to suck up all available electricity.

0: your spiritual pride. Maybe a city councilman taking bribes on the side. Maybe working in a barber shop, you may know how to cut hair.
1: This is Analea for Background Briefing. Thousands of people in Gary, Indiana have been without power for over 2 weeks following severe storms. The city is roughly three-quarters black, with one-third living in poverty. Other majority black cities have also experienced large-scale power outages, like Memphis just this past weekend. Gary's local utility company faces a lawsuit for inadequate maintenance, but that's not the whole story. On top of already existing infrastructure issues, Indiana's grid is being tested by a surge of data center constructions. Industry website Data Center Map counts 125 in the state, and that's a massive increase this year. Amazon, Microsoft, and Google are all building in northern Indiana, where Gary is. And this is led in part by cheap land and state tax exemptions, costing Hoosiers over $655 million, according to the local TV station WTHR. The utility company facing the lawsuit, NIPSCO, recently

0: spun off a company and sidestepped regulations to build out more power capacity for these data centers. And not only that, the EPA recently proposed rules to curb public notice and input for proposed data centers and to let companies start building before they receive their permits. Now, we can't blame the entire Gary power outage on data centers. Electrical infrastructure around the country is aging and vulnerable. But the massive draws of data centers do put new strains on a system that is already prone to failure, and there is a high chance they will fail low-income Americans and communities of color more. So joining us is the multi-award-winning environmental scientist, Dr. Shacobi Wilson, who runs the Health, Environmental, and Economic Justice Lab at the University of Maryland College Park School of Public Health, where he's also a professor. He's an active member of his community and directs the Center of Engagement, Environmental Justice, and Health Empowering Communities, and co-founded the Mid-Atlantic Justice Council. He's a former member of many boards, including for the EPA and the National Academy of Sciences, and is currently the editor-in-chief for the publication Environmental Justice. So thank you for joining us.
1: Thanks for having me today.
0: So first of all, are these data centers going up around the country uniformly? Is everybody going to experience the same strain on their infrastructure?
1: I would say that, you know, we have a lot of data centers going up. You have the small scale data centers. I think many folks are concerned about the hyperscalers, the really large ones, the ones that are going to use up 30 megawatts of power, you know, the amount of power you need for a small town. And I would say that you're seeing data centers going up in the Midwest. You're seeing data centers going up in the Gulf Coast. You saw, I think, recently, Governor of Texas said we need to put a moratorium on data centers because they have like 1,500, 1,800 proposals in the state of Texas. We're seeing data centers more expenses in Virginia, Maryland, so across the Northeast, the Mid-Atlantic, the South. They're going up everywhere. But the impacts on the grid are being felt by many residents, but felt disproportionately by low-income residents. And so the issue is, yes, you think about data centers and this innovation in AI and technology. I mean, I think it's a great thing that we're advancing our technology, but we're using the power of the 19th centuries, like we're using steam power for these data centers instead of using more clean energy, which is a reason why would you want to have data centers that are this advanced, like Jetsons kind of, for those of y'all remember the cartoon Jetsons, kind of Jetsons technology, but you're burning coal, you're burning gas, you're burning fossil fuels, right? You're burning dinosaurs, basically. It makes no sense.
0: And how are people seeing the impacts differently?
1: I mean, for example, we've been doing work with Memphis Community Against Pollution, Keyshawn Pearson's organization. You look at the XAI data center, large facility that's owned by Elon Musk in Boxtown. Boxtown is a Freedmen's community, a Black community in Southwest Memphis, where you have this data center. And so that community was already overburdened by other environmental hazards. They have a cancer rate 4 times the national average, right? And so that facility was operating without a permit. They were burning, operating gas turbines without a permit. And so you see when you burn gasoline, when you're burning natural gas, right, you're gonna produce combustion byproducts, like particulate matter, like volatile organic compounds, pollutants like sulfur dioxide, all these pollutants. When you combust natural gas, they can impact air quality, but also impact human health. So if you're living near a data center, your air quality is going to be worse than people who do not live near that data center, right? And so think about if your community that's already has high asthma rates, your community that already has a high rate of stroke, a high blood pressure, that additional air pollution is going to exacerbate those conditions. So you're going to have worse air quality and worse public health outcomes.
0: Have you looked at also the effects on the electrical grid? Do you think that Gary is an exception, or will we see more Garys, more Memphis?
1: I would say, yeah, if you look at what happened with Gary, so one part of the issue with Gary is the fact that, as you stated, you have a lot of, you know, it's in the Rust Belt. You have a lot of cities in the Rust Belt that have eroding infrastructure, including electrical grid infrastructure. You also have the fact that Gary, as a majority Black community, high rates of poverty. If you look at the history of disinvestment in places like Gary and the history of redlining, so that's been a disinvestment in infrastructure, like the electrical grid infrastructure. That's been a loss of the opportunity to invest, bring tax base in to keep the infrastructure, kind of up to par. And so you have that issue. You also have the fact that, and this is a concern made, raised by many of the residents, that the tree infrastructure, which is really a positive thing, when you think about our tree canopy, that there was a lack of maintenance is part of the reason why, cutting the trees is the reason why you have above ground power lines. You have old, beautiful trees, and you have a weather event, what's going to happen? Those branches are going to fall, break, and those are going to break those power lines. So you have that concern. Now you compound that. You add the fact that the data centers, right, are straining the grid, a grid that was never meant for those type of operations. The grid was meant for more like regular consumers. And so you're basically are adding extra strain to the grid, grids that are already prone to blackouts, prone to brownouts, right? And so we're going to see more of those brownouts and blackouts because of the strain on the grid from the input of data centers. So whether it be Gary, Indiana, whether it be in Memphis, any city where you have a high number of data centers, or any grids where you see a high number of data centers that are sucking from the grid and taking away from consumers, it's going to cost more when it comes to your energy bill, but also going to cost you more when it comes to safety nets, right? When you have a brownout and a blackout. I mean, think about people are living in insecure conditions because of the data centers if they're adding to the burden on the grids. So we have to address not just the cost when it comes to my people's electricity bills, but what's the cost of people's lives when they don't have power to take care of their kids, when they don't have power for their medicine, when their food is spoiling in their refrigerators, when they don't have the many of these folks that live in low-income areas, when there's a brownout blackout, they don't have the money to go to a hotel outside of the impact zone. Similar to what happened to Hurricane Katrina. People complained about why folks didn't leave. The Hurricane Katrina hit at the end of the month. People haven't been paid yet. But also, if you're poor, you may not have a car. If you're poor, you may not have money in your bank account to allow you to go to that hotel or go to a family member's home that's out of the impact zone.
0: Looking forward, what is possible to be done? I'm understanding that you're exploring proposed regulations on these data centers. What's going on?
1: I mean, so great question. So in the state of Maryland, it's a very interesting state, very progressive state, but there's a lot of interest in data centers in our state because, we have a budget crisis. We have people in power who see data centers as a way to, bring in additional economic development. And so you have those like interests that are in conflict with the interests of local residents. We have proposed data centers in Prince George's County, where I live, proposed data centers in Charles County, proposed data centers in St. Mary's County, proposed in Calvert County, and Montgomery County. We have data centers proposed in almost every, not say every county in the state, but many of the counties in our state, right? And so in Prince George's County, we just had I think, a short-term moratorium put in place. I think other counties, they're trying to put in moratoriums, but there are a lot of advocates who are advocating for a data center ban. There's supposed to be a data center study that comes out close to the end of the year. And community members are asking, before we make any decisions on allowing data centers to move forward in any counties, let's at least allow the study to inform decision making. But I think what's going to happen is that study is probably not going to really tell the full story and will not really lead to the decision making about to for a ban. So many advocates, who are not waiting on a study, they want a full ban on data centers, just like in other parts of the country where you see folks advocating for bans on data centers. I think we've seen some efforts in Ohio to more action on banning data centers. You've seen what's happened with the governor of New York, I think trying to ban data centers. And as I said earlier, even in Texas, there's some thick decision making like, hey, we need to slow down this data center train. So we're seeing similar things happening in our state. In Data Center Alley, which is in Virginia, there's a lot of folks who are fighting to push back against expansive data centers because it's not just the air quality impacts, it's the huge water quality impacts of data centers folks are concerned about. People are concerned about the noise pollution. It's really interesting. We talk about noise a lot, right? We have like high frequency noise and low frequency noise. Many of our noise ordinances deal with high frequency noise, but with data center, like that hum, people complain about that hum. That is low frequency. Our mitigation approaches to like our physical barriers meant to absorb noise. The low frequency noise, it bounces over. It doesn't work for low frequency. So if you have a mild buffer between you and a data center and they have a noise ordinance in place, if it's not addressed in low frequency, you're still going to be impacted. So you have noise issues. You have also have the energy justice issues. You have the fact that ratepayers are subsidizing these data centers if they're on the grid. And then they're getting a tax break. So that's double welfare. So there's a lot of issues that people are concerned about. And also, when it comes to transparency, and it's shocking the fact that the EPA is saying, hey, you don't have to have a public process when it comes to permits for data centers. We are going backwards when it comes to protecting people's rights to petition. That to me is a violation of our constitutional right to petition, that the lack of transparency when it comes to the permit process. We already had during the first Trump administration, the rollbacks of the National Environmental Policy Act. We've seen more rollbacks under this Trump administration as it relates to NEPA, as it relates to the Climate Engagement Fund, as it relates to the Clean Air Act, as it relates to the Clean Water Act. So this is in line with their, I think, goals of like, we don't need to have an EPA. That's basically, we don't have a working EPA right now. And what we're seeing is a wild, wild west when it comes to data center development across our country.
0: We started this conversation talking about the immediate short-term impacts of these data centers, blackouts, power outages. But what are some of the longer-term impacts of these data centers, and how do they affect different Americans differently?
1: And the thing is, it was very interesting being on the Science Advisory Board during the Biden administration. I was as a member, it was one of the first time they started to focus on environmental justice. What was really interesting when I was on the fifth National Climate Assessment, that was the first time that they started to focus on environmental justice in the National Climate Assessment. And the reason why I bring it up for both the Science Advisory Board and also the fifth National Climate Assessment, if you think about, so environmental justice is a social movement, but if you think about it more, maybe in a different way, it's really about how some communities, because of their underlying vulnerabilities, are more at risk. They had differential risks and differential impacts, differential experiences from climate events, like the folks in Gary, right? Like the folks in Memphis. Like, I'm from Mississippi, so I'm from Vicksburg. So people dealing with the water crisis in Jackson, or go back to the water crisis in Flint, because these underlying vulnerabilities compounding social, economic, geographic, because of redlining, because of segregation, their impact first, worst, and the longest, right? When it comes to extreme weather event, whether it be a flood, whether it be a fire, think about Altadena, the LA fires, Altadena, right? Whether it be a hurricane, go to Hurricane Katrina, Hurricane Floyd, Hurricane Florence, Hurricane Michael, Hurricane Harvey. Low-income folks, communities of color, folks that have these underlying vulnerabilities impact worse, first, worse, and longer. It takes them longer to recover. So that's what we think about in the environment. This is what we're talking about. We're talking about where we live, where we work, where we play, where we pray, where we learn. But some folks, because of who they are and how they look and their income, they don't have the infrastructure, they don't have the resources, they don't have the capacity to be prepared, they don't have the capacity to survive during, and have the capacity or less capacity to respond and bounce back quicker. So that's what we. So when you think about Gary, when you think about Memphis, when you think about floods, don't think about heat waves, y'all. Chicago heat wave of 1995. Who would have thought that in 2025, 2026, we will still have heat waves? We know that these extreme events, they're happening more. So we know it's hot every summer, but it's hotter longer for folks in urban areas, low-income folks, elderly folks. Heat is hitting them harder. So you had heat waves in DC. We had the Pacific Dome a few years back, and we saw the folks that passed away, right? We're seeing more heat waves, but who's at risk more, right? Low-income folks, folks who have access to healthcare, folks are dealing with, underlying health issues. Even if you think about flooding issues, again, think about the justice context. We know we're going to see floods, but we're seeing more floods. Why? Because extreme weather, because of more extreme precipitation. And then the cost of it. We all are impacted by these extreme weather events, but some more. And think about the cost. People are losing their jobs. Folks got to pay more for insurance. We have insurers who are leaving areas because it's too risky for them, but for the folks to live there, they can't leave. Again, they have to take into account those costs. So that's when we think about environmental justice and the impacts. All of us are impacted equally. And with climate change, yes, some people may believe it's real, but for folks who are poor, who don't have health care, right, who are uninsured, it's real for them. It's real for them.
0: So, you served with the National Academy of Sciences and you served with the EPA, and I assume that the Health, Environmental, and Economic Justice Lab at the University of Maryland also received funding. How has this administration impacted you, your ability to do your work?
1: Yeah, no, that's a great question. I mean, I'm committed as an environmental health scientist, as a researcher, as an advocate to do work, to do, I do science that serves the people. I do science that's other people, for the people, by the people. I talk a lot about how our work, we work with impact communities to help build a capacity to do their own science. We call it empowerment science. And then, we try to work with folks to who are dealing with the cumulative impacts of environmental hazards and pollution, to liberate them from that, right? So we call that liberation science. So I've been committed to that work since I was a grad student. Been doing it work, for 25 years. So it's been really difficult with the bizarro world. For those DC comic books, like bizarro, like we're in bizarro world, like it's the opposite. We had a grant, so I was co-director of the Region 3 TICTAC, that's Thriving Communities Technical Center, EPA Region 3, and our job was provide technical assistance to communities experiencing environmental energy justice issues, and also to help them apply for federal funding. We received a letter that said that they're going to cut our funding because they thought that what we were doing was a abuse of federal funding, and that it was in opposition to the Civil Rights Act. Environmental justice as a social movement is the operationalization of it's a civil rights rem it's a remedy to remedy things, right? So getting that letter was a slap in the face. So that grant was cut. We had some other grants that were lost. So I lost a lot of staff. So we lost a lot of staff on the nonprofit side. We've also been impacted. A lot of our community partners, who are community groups that are working in communities that are experiencing these environmental and energy and climate injustices, have been their funding's been impacted. Groups like South Baltimore Community Land Trust are dealing with a lot of issues in Curtis Bay, where there's a lot of port-related issues. Southward Environmental Alliance and Newark also dealing with port issues. I have groups like, partners like Empower DC and DC. And so many partners that we work with, community groups that have lost funding and have, lost staff or people because of attacks on nonprofits. Folks are scared. They're being targeted. So again, the federal government, DOJ, other agencies have been weaponized against folks that's trying to make communities better, make the lives of Americans better. And one of the things I like to say is trying to help Americans dream again, help those folks get their, achieve their American dream. So I would say that as a social movement, that's what we're trying to do, help the democracy work, help folks achieve the American dream, help people create, get opportunities for, economic and health opportunities, and to be attacked by our own government on a daily basis, to be maligned, to have funding cut, to be, invisibilized and dismissed. It's been difficult for the movement and for my partners, but me personally, it's just been hard seeing, the loss of team members, loss of staff, and loss of my capacity to support communities who are experiencing environmental harms every day.
0: Dr. Jacoby Wilson, thank you so much for coming to see us today.
1: Thank you for having me.
0: That was Dr. Shacobi Wilson out of the University of Maryland College Park, where he runs the Health, Environmental, and Economic Justice Lab. He is also the editor-in-chief of the publication Environmental Justice and co-founded, among other groups, the Mid-Atlantic Justice Coalition.
2: And this has been Background Briefing. I'm Ian Masters, and I'd like to thank producers Graham Fitzgibbon and Asher Price. 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Bye for now.
3: There's a chance of showers this morning, then showers and thunderstorms are likely this afternoon, with some storms producing heavy rain. High temperatures will be around 85. Showers will taper off in the overnight hours, with lows around 59 degrees. For Friday, mostly sunny, with highs around 78. This is WRFI.

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1: From New York, this is Democracy Now!
2: Protect our children from so many daily dangers. But we can't adequately protect them from harms Meta hides and lies about, or from designs that are built to suck our children in. With this settlement, that is changing.
1: Meta, the parent company of Facebook and Instagram, has agreed to pay up to $17 billion in a landmark settlement after the company was sued by states for designing platforms that are addictive and harmful to children. We'll get a response. Then, as Bill Gates sounds the alarm about the risks and dangers of artificial intelligence, we'll look at how AI companies are using a largely hidden global workforce to train their models. We'll air excerpts of the film In the Belly of AI.
3: All kinds of artificial intelligence needs humans behind them. Army of workers.
4: There is a report from the World Bank in which they actually argue that there are around 150 million data workers and 430 million data workers around the world.
3: The work is invisibilized and the workers are invisibilized.
4: What are they trying to hide?
1: We'll speak to Amba Kak of the AI Institute and Antonio Casilli, the author of Waiting for Robots, and Julian Posada, author of Platform Extractivism. All that and more coming up. Welcome to Democracy Now!, democracynow.org, The War and Peace Report. I'm Nermeen Sheikh. More than 350 people are dead and over 1,300 remain missing after a massive wall of water, mud and debris crashed through a Himalayan river valley on the border of Nepal and Tibet. It's the region's worst disaster since a devastating earthquake over a decade ago. The mudslide swept through the Lende Khola River Valley just after 8:30 a.m. on Wednesday, washing away homes and burying entire villages. Water levels along the river at one point rose by as much as 27 feet over half an hour. This is Sabina Tamang, whose husband remains missing.
5: In our last conversation at 7:30, he said he was sending 2 kilos of walnuts and 2 kilos of chocolates for the children. He also sent some instant noodles for them, and he said he would be coming soon, but he didn't. All I want is for my husband to come back to me safely in one piece. I don't want anything else.
1: Hundreds of foreign tourists are among the missing. The mudslide washed away at least 19 bridges, complicating rescue efforts. The disaster was triggered by a 2,000-foot-long chunk of ice that broke away from a glacier high in the Himalayas. Climate scientists warn the region is warming much faster than the global average, leading to the rapid retreat of glaciers. Nepal has lost nearly a third of its total ice volume over the last 3 decades. The Pentagon said it carried out strikes against alleged drug boats in the Caribbean Sea on Tuesday, killing 4 people. The latest attack brings the number of those killed, according to the Pentagon's own figures, to 227 across 68 strikes that began almost a year ago. Once again, the Pentagon provided no evidence the boat was carrying drugs. Amnesty International has condemned the strikes as extrajudicial killings, a form of murder, saying they amount to crimes under international law. The chief of Iran's nuclear program says inspectors with the International Atomic Energy Agency will not be allowed to visit nuclear sites in Iran that were bombed by the U.S. and Israel. On Wednesday, Mohammad Islami, the head of the Atomic Energy Organization of Iran, criticized the IAEA for failing to condemn the strikes and said the U.N. agency was being used by Iran's enemies as an intelligence-gathering tool.
6: The IAEA is pressing to visit the damaged sites under pressure from the United States and Israel. The reason for that pressure is that they want to see what their military operation has done to those sites.
1: On Wednesday, President Trump told Al Jazeera he has no time schedule for when he expects to return to the negotiating table with Iran, adding, quote, "I'm not in a hurry." Ukraine resumed drone attacks on Russia on Wednesday, just hours after CIA Director John Ratcliffe departed Moscow following an unannounced meeting with Russian intelligence officials. Following Ratcliffe's visit, a wave of Ukrainian strikes killed 12 people inside Russia and in the Russian-occupied Donbas region of Ukraine. Meanwhile, Russia's military targeted 9 Ukrainian cities overnight, with officials in Ukraine reporting hundreds of ballistic missiles and drone attacks. The barrage damaged residential blocks, a school, and a medical facility in Kyiv, and killed a 78-year-old woman in Zaporizhia. The attacks came as Russia's foreign ministry has warned it could target British military assets after the UK supplied Ukraine with long-range missile technology.
7: We have repeatedly warned that the response to Ukrainian strikes using British weapons on Russian territory could target any British military facilities and equipment, whether in Ukraine or beyond. Those responsible for war crimes, including those committed against our country's civilian population, will be punished in accordance with their actions.
1: Meta has reached a landmark settlement with attorneys general from 47 states, the District of Columbia, and U.S. territories over claims it intentionally designed its social media platforms to addict children. Under the settlement, Meta must pay more than $17 billion in penalties over a decade. It also agreed to block overnight access to its sites while setting a 2-hour limit for anyone under 18, and will silence most notifications during school hours. This is Victoria Hinks reacting to the settlement. Her daughter, Alexandra Hinks, died by suicide at age 16.
8: As long as they enforce it properly, and I'm glad that the judge asked, how are you going to actually do this? Because sometimes it's just a lot of talk, and they need to actually have independent people come in. I think it's great. I think this is 3 times now, with trial in L.A., they were found liable. In New Mexico, they were given a huge fine, and then now this, they've settled.
1: We'll have more on Meta's landmark $17 billion settlement agreement later in the broadcast. Connecticut Senator Chris Murphy is calling on the Trump administration to halt immigration raids in the city of Danbury, following reports that ICE has been arresting parents at school bus stops. Murphy wrote on social media, quote, "ICE waited until the kids were on the bus, so when they are dropped off at the end of the day, they are alone, scared to death they can't find their parents," unquote. Senator Murphy joined other elected officials in Danbury Wednesday at a rally of immigrant rights groups demanding accountability.
9: Congress should not authorize a single additional dollar for ICE while this illegality continues.
1: The advocacy group Danbury Unites for Immigrants counted 25 people detained Wednesday, 16 on Monday, and at least 9 on Tuesday. The group says detentions occurred at day laborer gathering spots and a Latino grocery store, and that 2 of its legal observers were shoved by officers, with 1 hospitalized with injuries from pepper spray. Meanwhile, 5-year-old Liam Tadeo and his father, Victor Martinez Nieto, who were detained by ICE in Austin, Texas earlier this month, were deported to Mexico on Tuesday. According to the family's lawyer, Liam's father had begged officers to let his son go as they were arrested on their way to soccer practice. His father had wanted his son released to his mother, but that option wasn't provided to him. A judge has blocked Minnesota's bid to extradite Cristian Castro, an ICE agent accused of firing his gun and wounding a Venezuelan man, Julio Cesar Sosa Celi, in the leg. Castro remains in custody in Texas. Under Texas law, Castro could be released from jail today. Texas Governor Greg Abbott has said he will not abide by Minnesota's extradition request. This comes as Alex Preti's family calls for accountability from the Trump administration 7 months after he was fatally shot by Customs and Border Patrol agents in Minneapolis. Preti's parents said they found out their son had been shot while watching the coverage of the shooting on the news. His mother said she recognized her son's jacket and sunglasses from the footage. 2 CBP agents have been charged for use of force, but they have not been charged for the killing. Alex Preti's parents spoke to ABC's Good Morning America.
10: My shock is that he was murdered, and no one has given us the complete truth, or anyone has been held accountable. and it's been 7 months.
11: There was more effort in vilifying him than pursuing justice, investigating this.
1: A federal appeals court has declined to dismiss charges against Democratic Congressmember La Monica McIver, who visited the notorious ICE facility Delaney Hall as part of routine congressional oversight. She was charged with interfering with an arrest in May 2025 outside Delaney Hall. She's the only congressmember indicted by Trump's Justice Department. Earlier this year, Democracy Now! Spoke to Congressmember McIver about the charges.
12: The process is the punishment. This is what they're doing. They're doing this with your taxpayer dollars, prosecuting a member of Congress for doing their job. It doesn't cost them anything because they're using taxpayer dollars to do so. But I think what it does is it inserts fear in other leaders to step up and hold the administration accountable. It's intimidation, it's bullying, and they're just using me as a tool and a prop to do so.
1: And the Trump administration has imposed sanctions on the UK-based direct action group Palestine Action and two other organizations, designating them as a specially designated global terrorist. Palestine Action's members have broken into factories that produce arms for Israel's military where they sabotaged equipment. The US sanctions follow a UK appeals court ruling last June that found the British government acted lawfully when it banned Palestine Action under the Terrorism Act. Palestine Action co-founder Huda Amori responded in a statement saying, quote, "The fact that Trump is now taking inspiration from Britain's repression of the movement for Palestinian freedom exposes just how dangerous this ban is and should be a wake-up call to anyone who cares about free speech and civil liberties," she said. And those are some of the headlines. This is Democracy Now!, democracynow.org, The War and Peace Report. I'm Nermeen Sheikh. We begin today looking at the landmark Meta settlement. On Wednesday, the parent company of Facebook and Instagram agreed to pay up to $17 billion to settle a lawsuit brought by 29 states, led by California, that accused the company of designing its platforms to be addictive to children and harmful to their mental and physical health. The social media giant will initially pay about $12 billion and an additional $5 billion if Snap, TikTok, and YouTube reach similar agreements. Meta also agreed to a number of restrictions for users under the age of 18, including limiting their access to Meta to 2 hours a day and silencing notifications during school hours. Meta will also block their access to its platforms from midnight to 6 a.m. This is Victoria Hinks, mother of Alexandra Hinks, who died by suicide at the age of 16, reacting to the settlement.
8: I think as long as they enforce it properly, and I'm glad that the judge asked, how are you going to actually do this? Because sometimes it's just a lot of talk, and they need to actually have independent people come in. I think it's great. I think this is three times now, with trial in L.A., they were found liable. In New Mexico, they were given a huge fine, and then now this, they've settled.
1: A key witness in the landmark trial warned Meta's safety changes fall short of protecting young users. Whistleblower and ex-Facebook employee Arturo Bejar said, quote, "The limitations that are in the agreement are the equivalent of saying, well, you can smoke as many cigarettes as you can in 2 hours a day. It doesn't make the cigarettes any safer." The Meta case is being called a bellwether federal trial, potentially marking an inflection point for an industry that has largely escaped regulatory efforts. The Meta settlement also raises larger questions about the role of government in regulating powerful technology companies, especially in the age of rapidly expanding artificial intelligence, or AI. Well, for more, we're joined now by Amba Kak, co-executive director of AI Now Institute and former senior advisor on AI at the Federal Trade Commission. Amba, welcome to Democracy Now! If you could just begin by responding to the settlement, its significance.
13: It's significant and it's welcome, particularly for an industry that isn't very used to being held to account for its impacts on the public. and $17 billion roughly across 10 years. You know, it's a big number. It's certainly a big number compared to the fact that the Trump DOJ was able to muster up a paltry $400 million from TikTok just about a week ago in a similar child privacy case, right? But I think, you know, we've reached that point, and the mother's testimony speaks to this, which is fines, no matter the volume, particularly for companies for whom even $17 billion is, you know, a couple of days of what they're spending over 10 years on AI infrastructure, right? So for them, it's a drop in the ocean. But maybe more importantly, if we look at what these, you know, Meta is agreeing to in this settlement, it's design changes, it's design fixes. But we're not really getting at the root cause of why do we have infinite scroll, or why are these platforms being architected in ways that are designed to addict teenagers. And the answer is the business model. It's the business model of surveillance advertising, where it is optimization of engagement and attention at any cost. And I think if we don't get at those root cause fixes, we're going to be stuck, you know, playing whack-a-mole once the harms have already metastasized.
14: Well, just to go back to, you know, it is $17 billion, but in fact, it's at the moment $12 billion, and the remaining five is contingent on what Meta, YouTube, and TikTok do. What do you think the chances are that they would also agree?
13: Look, I mean, firstly, this is $17 billion. It's over 10 years. But to your point on whether industry will follow suit, I think at this point, the evidence of the harm involved in this case of mental health impacts are unavoidable for the industry. We've reached the point where this is the least they can do to prevent harms that have metastasized and have already caused, you know, suicide. So I think this doesn't seem like a place that they're going to negotiate. I think for these firms, they're always looking to the next frontier. And where can they eke out the maximum sort of space? Their recklessness in this case, I think they've already sort of been clamped down on.
14: And could you explain what is Section 230 of the Communications Decency Act, and how has it been used in these cases?
13: Right. So, you know, if firms have a great deal of immunity for user-generated content, but what's happened is that they often use this as a shield to say we're just a neutral platform. But I think what these cases really bring out that there are these mechanisms of optimization of our attention, and, you know, these design features that are very much transforming these platforms from much more than just a kind of neutral vessel for content, but certainly shaping our attention flows in ways that they get to architect. And, you know, whether that's to buy things or for the kind of political opinions we shape, they're playing a much more fulsome role in shaping information flows. And so they use, I think that is why, you know, Section 230 and the like have come back on, into focus, because people really are questioning the basis of these immunities in the first place.
14: So you talked about the root cause. I mean, it is true, this problem or this fact of the infinite scroll. What are the ways in which those are being, the fact of this root cause of infinite scroll, among other things, how are those being addressed? And is there the role of government here? Who can regulate or in any sense alter what is now practically universal across social media?
13: Precisely. I think what this case tells us is that we cannot be relying on fines or certainly even on litigation after harms have already transpired. What we need are rules of the road, and we need rules that go to the root cause of the business model. Now, like I said, in the case of social media, that's the surveillance advertising business model. How do we actually, you know, shut that engine down so that we're not stuck dealing with the symptoms of that engine? And I think these are the lessons we need to be taking to AI right now, not in 5 years, not in 10 years. This is the moment to set the rules of the road and really protect and put public safety and public health first.
14: So just tell us, you know, you've been advising governments, including the U.S. government, on artificial intelligence. What are you telling them, and what kind of responses are you receiving?
13: So honestly, Nermeen, it has been quite incredible to see how the landscape even in my engagements with governments and regulators all over the world, it's been a complete 180. I think even a year ago, the orientation was very much, you know, if you bring up regulation, you're anti-innovation, you're a Luddite, you're seen as anti-AI. And, you know, politicians were sort of figuring their way around that and the landmines around being labeled as anti-progress or anti-innovation. But cut to today, I think in prominent part because of data center activism across the country, but also a general feeling among the public that AI seems very anti-people. It seems like it might be coming for our jobs. It might be coming for our kids' health. I think the fact that public opinion has sort of made itself heard and is very concerned about these technologies and their impacts has also meant that I think the public, once again, has the listening ear of the political class. And the question now is, you know, what do we do with it?
14: So let's talk about those data centers and more broadly the infrastructure that's required for artificial intelligence. You co-authored a piece in the Wall Street Journal in November in which you talked about the cost of the infrastructure and what even these massive tech companies, Google, Microsoft, Amazon, et cetera, that have powered AI, the amount that they would have to generate far exceeding what they actually have.
13: Right. So the industry, the AI industry at this point, has chosen to go all in on an extraordinarily capital-intensive trajectory, right? Bigger is better into infinity. And the question really is sort of who is going to foot the bill? And what we argue and have been arguing is that actually the government in this case, and particularly the White House, the Trump White House, has taken an orientation that goes beyond just sort of reassuring industry that they will not come for them with regulation. It's a step further. They're acting not just as customer, but really as underwriter for this trajectory. They're doing this through public procurement contracts of, you know, large numbers. They're doing this through the commitment of federal lands for data centers, at basically, you know, laying out public lands for the use of AI data centers. They're actually doing the bidding of AI companies abroad to get contracts for these companies in different parts of the world. So I think there's a way in which, and maybe most importantly, right, every time there are jitters about is there a bubble, is there not a bubble, is any of this going to pan out, you have the president himself standing alongside, you know, Sam Altman and Larry Ellison, just sort of reassuring everyone, but really reassuring the market that this administration is going to stand behind these companies no matter what.
14: So I'd like to just turn to someone who's warning about the potential dangers of artificial intelligence and its trajectory. Last night, during an interview with CNN's Anderson Cooper, Microsoft co-founder Bill Gates warned about the many societal risks of unregulated artificial intelligence development. This is what he said.
15: Well, over the last year, these AIs have gotten dramatically more powerful, even faster than I expected. And they're now capable of causing cyber attack risk, bioterrorism risk, psychosocial risk. And I have to say, I'm kind of shocked that the exact criteria that we review these models with and the actions we take to minimize the harms are really completely missing. And the broad dialogue we get all of society talking about the trade-offs here, that's just not taking place. And so, you know, we've got to minimize these harms through careful review and criteria, and we have to accelerate the good stuff, or else, you know, we could have a complete backlash that AI would suffer from.
14: So, Amba, if you could respond to Bill Gates and what he said. I mean, he was initially an AI enthusiast, and the importance of someone of his in his position making the statement.
13: Look, I'm glad that Bill Gates is coming around to the fact that maybe AI is not such a great thing for the public. But I think there's some amount of fatigue, you know, and I don't think I'm speaking personally, even among the public, with sort of looking to tech messiahs as potentially having the answers or being the experts on questions of whether technology is and or how to shape technology so that it is eventually socially beneficial for the public. And I think that question of who is going going to sit as experts in this question of AI harms and what to do about them, I think is a really important political question in this moment, because you asked me about what it's like speaking to governments in this moment. I think the one thing that they do grapple with is a sense of insecurity and confusion about perhaps not knowing enough. And this is manufactured because you have an army of lobbyists that are continually reinforcing that they will sit expert in solving problems that they've created. So this is no shade on Bill Gates, but I think the era of looking to tech CEOs or tech luminaries to give us answers for what are fundamentally social and political questions, I think is gone.
14: Okay, so before we conclude, Amba, I just want to ask you, earlier this year, India became the first developing country to host the AI Impact Summit. Yes. You were there. If you could talk about the significance of India hosting this, and then how India is kind of positioning itself as a third alternative, not China, not the US, but India.
13: Look, I think the India question is in some ways much broader than just India. I think it's the question of if we sitting here in the United States are worried about corporate consolidation in these few big tech firms and our digital infrastructures being controlled by the tech overlords, then that has reached the point of being an existential crisis for the rest of the world that has seen over the last 5 years what that looks like when you have core digital infrastructure controlled by companies that are eventually beholden to erratic, demands from the White House. And that is absolutely a crisis. Now, what to do about it? I think where the India summit was interesting is that instead of submitting to the notion that we're all in this race against China and there's just, we all have to be all in on this one race or else, I think there was an effort by India and many other countries, I think, to try to eke out the space to say, are there other ways? Are there other ways to build these technologies that not only have the kind of harmful environmental and other impacts that this scale paradigm does, but potentially can also eke out some space for, alternative innovation ecosystems and strengthen local economies. So I think the headline was look to your own population and see what they need rather than being sort of pulled by the terms of this geopolitical great power race, which frankly is unwinnable on material terms anyway for most of the world.
14: Thank you so much, Amba Kak, co-executive director of the AI Now Institute and former senior advisor on AI at the Federal Trade Commission. She's advising governments and government bodies on regulating AI. Coming up, the hidden global data workforce. We'll speak to Professor Antonio Casilli, author of Waiting for Robots. Stay with us.

0: Endless Alternate by Dominique Girard-Bernard. This is Democracy Now!, democracynow.org, the War and Peace Report. I'm Nermeen Sheikh. One of the most discussed aspects of how artificial intelligence will transform society is how it will impact jobs and labor. On Wednesday, Bill Gates published a nearly 6,000-word essay in which he warned that society is not ready for the transformation and upheaval AI will cause. In the essay, Gates calls AI's impact on the labor force one of the three primary risks of the technology, saying many jobs will disappear forever and that, quote, AI will either be the greatest equalizer ever invented or the worst source of injustice. But what gets much less discussion is how artificial intelligence has already transformed work globally. Our next guest is sociologist Antonio Casilli, author of Waiting for Robots, The Hired Hands of Automation. He writes, quote, human workers make automation possible. Recognizing the value of their contributions to these digital infrastructures is the first step towards worker reparation and rebalancing the current power dynamics. He's also co-writer of the film In the Belly of AI. This is the film's trailer.
1: AI can be a transformational tool in our fight against climate change.
2: We are really optimistic about the potential for AI to help scientists cure, prevent, and manage all diseases in this century.
3: Some robots will eat some jobs, and some robots will kill humans. But when you look at the trend as a whole, I think it's going to be incredibly positive.
4: Fork in out of it.
5: All kinds of artificial intelligence needs humans behind them, an army of workers.
6: There is a report from the World Bank in which they actually argue that there are around 150 million data workers and 430 million data workers around the world.
5: The work is invisibilized and the workers are invisibilized.
6: What are they trying to hide?
7: Can you take a break, please?
8: Yes, of course.
9: A cloud is not a cloud, it's concrete, right? So it's cement. Carbon footprint, carbon emission of data center is huge because most of the electricity that they use come from fossil fuels.
10: There's one AI company which says that it usually removes people from poverty. In your opinion, is that true?
11: No.
12: It's manipulation.
13: It's just a punchline they use to attract people who are qualified.
5: What does this AI development, how does it really help our society and the development process? Is it something that we really need?
0: That was the trailer for the film In the Belly of AI, directed by Henri Poulain and co-written by our next guest. Antonio Casilli joins us from Paris. He's professor at the Institut Polytechnique de Paris and author of Waiting for Robots. Professor Casilli, welcome to Democracy Now! Thank you for joining us. If you could begin by talking about these data workers, workers around the world whom you've met who are automating AI.
14: Yes, data workers are today's factory workers insofar as AI has become like a driving force for so many industries, and they are necessary to produce what we use every day, you know, chatbots and models. Now, we are not talking about tech workers, engineers, product managers, designers, these highly paid and highly recognized professionals. We are talking about persons who are hidden, and I insist on the fact that they are not invisible. They are purposely hidden by

0: with what we are looking for as users, and sometimes they are even those who, operate maintenance, perform maintenance live, meaning that sometimes they replace the machine itself, and so they, to an extent, impersonate AI. So they do all these things, and they are really poorly paid. We have been following and working with them for a number of years, for 6 years now already, and we have been conducting surveys and interviews and observations in more than 30 countries and interviewing more than 4,000 of these workers in places like, I don't know, Venezuela or Kenya or Madagascar and so on. And they are really everywhere. They are also in the US and Europe, also in high income countries. But of course, given the very low wages that they have as a compensation, this kind of jobs, which are not jobs, these are more tasks that they perform in a more or less formal way, they are more interesting to people who are living in low income countries.
1: And if you could explain, Professor Kazili, I mean, one of the things that's so shocking, because indeed these workers are hidden, if not invisible, as you say, just the sheer number of workers there are. I mean, the World Bank report found that there were anywhere between 130 and over 400 million workers, gig workers. I'm not sure how many of those gig workers are data workers. But if you could explain also, I mean, the very curious, because you've been to Madagascar, you've been to Kenya and various other places, including Finland and Bulgaria, the way in which these workers are compensated, in some cases, as you've said, in Madagascar, they're not paid in money, but in sacks of rice or sugar.
0: Sure. Yes, this is something that which is appalling, which is unfortunately very common. First of all, let's focus on the estimates that the World Bank has been producing for a number of years, because they started, conducting this kind of service and trying to estimate the number of people who perform online gig work. We're not talking about gig workers like, I don't know, Uber drivers or delivery persons, you know, delivery workers. We are talking about people who perform online tasks. So they are, you know, facing a computer and they perform small tasks like, I don't know, they have to describe an image or they have to transcribe a sentence. And all these is fragmented in small bits of information that we call data, and they are put in databases, and then the models, AI models, use this information to learn. And this is why we talk about machine learning. So this is necessary, but because it is necessary, it has to be, this kind of work process has to be spread all over literally hundreds of millions of persons. And now the World Bank in 2015 already estimated this type of workers in the tens of millions. And now in 2023, they updated their estimate to hundreds. Now it's they are very vague as to how many exactly. So this is why they talk about something halfway between 100 and something, 100 odds million, and 400, which would represent something between 4% and 12% of the global workforce. Now, personally, I am a bit suspicious of these estimates, but one thing that I can say, given the fact that with our other colleagues, we've been trying ourselves to estimate these workers all around the world in several countries, we have noticed that over the years, these estimates have been going up and up. So we're talking about probably 160 million persons in 2021, and now the estimates is bigger. And this is also something that we observe, because we are literally traveling the world trying to, you know, give voice to these hidden workforce. And we notice that more and more persons are, well, available to speak with us and also organizing to protect their rights. And you're right, we've been to places like Madagascar and Kenya, and in some cases we encounter people who are paid

0: a few cents. This is the case of Venezuela, where at a moment even the fact of earning a few dollars, especially because it was in dollars or in cryptocurrency, but not in bolivares, which is the local currency, which was depreciating from one day to the other. So this was interesting, meaning this was an appealing type of job, let's say. And in other countries, like, for instance, Madagascar, where we spent, a few months over several fieldworks, we basically encountered at least one instance of a company that provided the opportunity for workers to connect to a platform, to work and to perform tasks on platform, and they were paid in sugar, rice, beans, and other foodstuffs. So when we say that they are paid peanuts, well, that's a metaphor, clearly, but in this case, it was not a metaphor. It was something which was clear, visible, to the extent that they also had some kind of a meter at the very entry of this company to explain to the workers how much they would earn in terms of food for each type of, each level of performance, let's say.
1: Well, Professor Ghazili, let's listen to the data workers precisely in their own voice. Many data workers are tasked with reviewing highly disturbing content almost exclusively. This is former Kenyan data worker Faustine Makira in Kenya in a clip from the documentary In the Belly of AI. A warning to our listeners and viewers, it contains discussions of sexual abuse.
2: Well, at first, I didn't see it as something that was hard, but as time went by, I realized that I used to have nightmares, especially when I've watched a lot of murder cases or rape cases, especially if it involves minors, children. When I have watched a lot of corpses during the day, I would have difficulty sleeping. I developed anxiety. I could not go out. I could not be where people were many in a crowd. I also felt like I was not being myself because I was this an outgoing person. But most of the time, because I was scared to go out, I would just be alone. And it kind of led me to depression, and that is why I decided to quit. Today, there are still traces of the PTSD or the things that I'm going through. That is why I'm still going for therapies. About my anxiety, most of the time you will find me indoors. So, yeah, I would say there is still the trace. Can you take a break, please? My co-workers, they did suffer the same symptoms. It just depended, like, with you. I have a colleague who is now a friend. He's battling with insomnia. I have a friend who is also battling with anxiety. So it just depends on how you as a person was affected, because you are affected differently. But yes, we have very many colleagues and friends who are also battling with their PTSD in different ways.
3: Why didn't you use the actual name of the clients and the companies you worked for?
2: Because they made us sign an undisclosure form, which ties me to not say some things. Immediately I say them and they go out there, I will be jailed for more than 10 years. Yeah.
1: So that's a clip from In the Belly of AI, directed by Henri Poulain. Professor Ghazili, if you could just explain, you know, it's not entirely clear, what do these data workers do with this bad content? You've called it something like machine unlearning. And then we want to get also to the way in which these organizers against these workers against impossible conditions are, in fact, trying to organize against their working conditions.
0: Sure. Well, I call this machine unlearning because sometimes these workers have the terrible task that consists in flagging information that they do not want the models, the AI, to reproduce. Like they don't want AI to create disturbing images or illegal content. They don't want AI to perform actions that are considered, again, illegal or antisocial. So they are somehow responsible, tasked for with the difficult task of performing this kind of teaching, which is a negative teaching. And when we say moderation, content moderation in particular, the first thing we think about is social media, and we think that this is not connected to AI. Well, to the extent that AI exists on social media too, and Meta has its own AI, and so on, TikTok has its own AI. You know, it is true that moderators can work both for social media and for AI, but it's not only censorship. They are teaching the machine not to see some things, to remove them from the database. And this is something that is that goes beyond the simple flagging of problematic content, because we have met people who perform this kind of machine unlearning also outside social media. I don't know, somebody who has to train an AI that is used in surgery has to go through so many gruesome and bloody images that can be traumatizing and can create the same type of PTSD of post-traumatic stress disorder. Somebody who has to train, I don't know, a self-driving car, they have to go through, for instance, car accidents that can be extremely morbid and extremely problematic to watch itself. And they can develop this kind of traumatic mental health issues. So it is something that is connected to the very process of teaching the machine to do something or not to do something. And this is also something that, you know, has a toll on these persons. In this case, and again, I want to thank Faustine that I have met again in Kenya a few months ago, I mean, for her testimony. But she is someone who paid an important, a severe personal price. Some other people were even less fortunate, because some other people died because of this, committed suicide or died in mysterious ways that are somehow connected to their activity. And this is something that we are documenting in many countries, in Kenya in particular. And so we are also trying to work with the families to, you know, face this kind of serious problems.
1: So, Professor Kazili, could you explain why are workers made to sign non-disclosure agreements? And in some instances, as documented in the film, they aren't even able to speak to one another about the content that they're reviewing. Why is that?
0: Mm-hmm. Well, there are many reasons. The first one would be that they should not, according to the tech companies, talk about the kind of model that they are training, because this could constitute an issue in terms of intellectual property. For instance, if this company is developing a new model which is not on the market, they don't want the competition to know that. The second reason would be, yes, to actually invisibilize, as we say in a rather pompous way in academia, meaning to hide these workers. So in order to hide them, the first thing is to, you know, shut their mouth, literally, and so that they, even if they are asked, they deny that they are actually working to produce AI performing this kind of data work. And one final reason is that, again, according to the designers of these AI models, if workers speak among themselves and they start discussing the kind of tasks they perform, this could introduce specific biases, meaning that they could, for instance, coordinate. This is the technical reason. But there is also a very, a reason that is connected to breaking the solidarity between workers. If workers are segmented, fragmented, they are separated from each other, and they do not speak to each other. They do not understand, although they do not reach the awareness of the fact that they actually are doing the same kind of work. They are one class of workers, and this class consciousness does not develop.
1: Professor Kazili, we'll have to leave it there. Thank you for joining us. Professor at the Institut Polytechnique de Paris and author of Waiting for Robots, The Hired Hands of Automation. He also co-wrote the documentary In the Belly of AI, directed by Henri Poulain. Coming up, Julian Posada, author of the forthcoming book Platform Extractivism, Data Work and the People Powering Artificial Intelligence. Stay with us.

0: High Fly by the late legendary pianist and composer Randy Weston. We continue our discussion of the hidden data workforce powering artificial intelligence with Julian Posada, author of the forthcoming book, Platform Extractivism, Data Work and the People Powering Artificial Intelligence, which is a deep look at data work and data workers in Venezuela. Julian Posada is Assistant Professor of American Studies at Yale University and co-director of its Computing, Culture and Society Certificate Program. Julian, welcome to Democracy Now! If you could... We just heard from Professor Antonio Casilli about data workers. You focused principally on Venezuela. If you could tell us what you found among data workers there.
1: Yes. Yeah, so when I started this project, I actually wanted to focus on Latin America, where I grew up. And the first thing that I found when I started this research is that most of the workers at the time when I started around 2020 were located specifically in Venezuela. So part of the project in the book is about why Venezuela contains so many of the workers that were powering, what I call in the book, powering artificial intelligence at the time. I found three reasons for that. The first reason is, of course, the economic conditions of the country. Since 2014, the economy of Venezuela has been in a crisis, hyperinflation, high unemployment rates, and adding to that, you have then the COVID pandemic starting, increasing unemployment rates with the lockdowns. So it was really, really a dire situation in the country around 6 years ago. The second reason, however, why Venezuela became so prominent in data work is the infrastructure of the country, which was developed by the government. So, for example, people have access to computers that were created in Venezuela, built in Venezuelan factories during the Hugo Chavez years that then were retained by families. And those same computers were the ones used for data work during the pandemic. And then the third reason, which is also an interesting one, is the composition of families in Venezuela. What I found is that from the qualitative interviews, not a single worker was alone. Workers really depending on their families. And during the pandemic, when a lot of people lost their employment, it was just one breadwinner in the house, the data worker, and the entire household was supporting that work through many activities, feeding the worker, doing house chores, and so on. But the family really revolted around data work, and then the neighbors as well. If you lost access to electricity, if you lost access to something, your neighbors would be there to provide support. So this is why I think Venezuela became such a prominent case for data work in Latin America and in the world during the pandemic. Again, the economic crisis, the infrastructure, and the composition of families.
0: And could you tell us what were the salaries like for these workers? What were the working conditions like? And who were they working for?
1: So salaries were either very low. Some platforms, remote tasks would pay workers per hour, and it would be 50 cents of a dollar per hour. Other platforms, the majority of them, would pay per task, so it would be a form of piecework. Workers would earn around $2 to $5 per week because of the hyperinflation then. Those few dollars were important for their income, right? And the interesting part is that some workers, and this is tied to the question about the number of workers and their location, some workers would use VPNs to mask their IP addresses, pretend they're in countries like here in the United States, and then get paid more for the same amount of work, pretending not to be in Venezuela. So it's really difficult to, one, estimate who they are, where they are, but also their pay rate really varies across tasks and platforms.
0: And how do they have any idea for what major tech company they're working? Is, like, does OpenAI or Anthropic, how do they employ these workers effectively through, how does it work?
1: So a company would usually approach outsourcing company. Let's say, for example, you have your AI startup, you approach one of the outsourcing companies, for example, Scale AI, which is a company behind Remote Tasks. Then with that company, you would then create a project and then outsource it to one of their platforms, in this case, Remote Tasks, and they would have programs, in this case, for Venezuelan workers. Then from the perspective of the worker, you would just see the tasks. In most cases, you don't know who they're working for, what tasks you're doing for, or what the AI that you're doing is in reality. I asked some workers if they had any guesses. For example, one worker was telling me, I think I work for a task related to the military complex because I have to tag roofs and bridges in some deserted place somewhere, but I have no idea where this is, and I have no idea what the company or what the AI I'm training is actually for. So there was really complete invisibility in that regard. The workers would not know who their employers were and what even the AI they were helping develop is.
0: And if you could talk a little bit also about how the workers are monitored and how their work is quantified.
1: Yeah, so like in any case of gig work, the algorithm here is the manager. And there are some cases in which workers, like in the case of Kenyan workers or workers in Madagascar, for example, where they're working for companies inside, they go to an office, like a call center, they're working in front of a computer, they have their boss around, and they go to a single location. That's what we in the academia call the Business Processing Outsourcing Centers, BPOs. My work in Venezuela was primarily focused on platforms. So the best way to think about it is think of the Uber of data annotation. So you will log into your computer to a platform on your browser, and then you would access the tasks and then do the tasks. And in this case, the algorithms will be the ones, the managerial algorithms, the ones actually controlling the workflow. You would have a timer that would know how long you've been in each task. They would know, try to guess the accuracy of your tasks. They would present the same task twice or three times. So if you're doing different things, the algorithm will think you're spamming, so I'm going to ban you from this task now. So it really was an algorithm put in place to control the workforce and ensure that they were doing the job that the clients wanted them to do.
0: And what was the thing? Were you able to speak to a lot of these workers?
1: Yes, I did.
0: And what was the most frequently reported thing that they told you?
1: Well, one interesting thing is that it really depending on the tasks they were doing, they really varied in terms of payment because of the investments. So, for example, there was this task called Beast Mode in which workers would have to label images in households. Let's say an image of a living room, you have to label the couch as a couch, mirror as a mirror, and so on. And workers would then be paid bonus for this task that were really important for the companies and the firms. In this task, they were very repetitive, most of the cases. And at the time, so this is pre-LLMs, right? So at the time, there was a lot of investments on computer vision, investments, for example, to develop facial recognition algorithms or object identification algorithms. So this is why Venezuela, in which the workers, many of them didn't have knowledge of the English language, were able to tag these objects and train then these image recognition algorithms. Then post-2023, when the investments started to focus on large language models, this is when ChatGPT came out, then a lot of that work was moved from Venezuela to places with, I would say, a colonial legacy with English-speaking countries, so the Philippines or India, in which many of these workers were required to speak English or knowing the English language, then were tasked with any task that would do with language, in the English language in this case. And at the same time, the situation in Venezuela improved a little bit. Oil prices started to increase again. And a lot of these workers then stopped doing data work and went back to their regular activities.
0: Thank you very much, Professor Julian Posada, Assistant Professor of American Studies and Co-Director of the Certificate in Computing, Culture and Society at Yale University. He's the author of the forthcoming book, Platform Extractivism, Data Work and the People Powering Artificial Intelligence. And that does it for today's show. Amy Goodman will be in Middlebury, Vermont Friday night for a screening of the film about Democracy Now! Called Steal the Story, Please! With the Oscar-nominated directors. Then on to Madison, Wisconsin on Labor Day weekend. Check our website at democracynow.org for details. Democracy Now! Is produced with Mike Burke, Dina Gazer, Anjali Kamat, Messiah Rhodes, Nicole Salazar, Maria Taracena, John Hamilton, Sarah Nasser, Charina Nadura, Sam Alkoff, Te Marie Astudio, Robbie Karen, Hani Masood, and Diego Ramos. Our executive director is Julie Crosby. And very special thanks to Becca Staley, John Randolph, Paul Powell, Mike DeFilippo, Miguel Noguera, Hugh Grant, Carl Maxer, Dennis Moynihan, David Prude, Dennis McCormick, Matt Ely, Anna Osbeck, Emily Anderson, Dante Toreri, and Buffy St. Marie Hernandez. I'm Nermeen Sheikh. Thanks so much for joining us for another edition of Democracy Now!

0: I'm Allison, and this is WRFI Odessa Ithaca, WINO Watkins Glen.
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2: People of the Watershed, his new collection of archival photos, gives a glimpse into life on the trapline over half a century ago. Reframing Indigenous history through photos on Unreserved with me, Rosanna Deerchild.
1: Coming up in 5 minutes, right after this, from our living lands.
4: This is Our Living Lands, and I'm Jill Freitas. The Indigenous perspective on the Colorado River is often overlooked. Jimmy Romo, an Indigenous affairs reporter for KNPR in Las Vegas, has been covering what is at stake for tribes as water levels continue to decline. Our Living Lands producer Daniel Spalding spoke to Romo about his reporting.
5: So you were recently on the Fort Mojave Reservation and saw their irrigation pumps. Can you describe what that was all like?
6: So for the Fort Mojave Reservation, it's located within three states, Arizona, California, and Nevada. And it's kind of like a checkerboard, farmlands scattered around. And Chairman Timothy Williams drove me around in his truck to see that farmland, that checkerboard, that and how that agriculture really, you know, pays for those services on the tribe. And he showed us the pump on this really humid and hot day. But the pumps are housed in these large metal gates just along the river on that Arizona side. And it's like right along this rock line that the chairman had pointed out. He's like, if it goes any lower, there's just no more water that can be pumped. And just on the other side is the California side, where the chairman pointed out that there are these million-dollar homes while the tribe is trying to maintain itself with these super low water levels. And there's a lot of recreation that goes on the river, boats and jet skis.
5: And your story talked about the deep connection that the Fort Mojave people have with the river. Can you tell us a little bit about what you heard about that?
6: Absolutely. The Fort Mojave are the people Makav, people who live by the river. They've been protecting the river since the start of time. And Colleen Neolich Garcia, a tribal member and now recently titled an elder, shared with me this clip.
7: At that time, years ago, the Colorado River was immense. It was large. It just flowed in the valley all the way from up north, all the way down south. And with that water, it gave us life.
6: She also shared that it's not just, you know, cultural and a big economic driver. It's also, you know, when they were growing up, that was where to go, where to hang out. They'd swim across the river back and forth. But now with how the river looks now, they just can't do that. The kids aren't doing that anymore.
5: And there's a lot of concern across the West about the conditions on the river. What are you hearing from Indigenous folks about how they are feeling?
6: They're very concerned. You know, I can't speak for all 30 tribes that are along the river, but from the perspective of Fort Mojave, the levels are really low. When I was out there, you know, that rock line was only a few feet from, you know, not being able to pump water to their agriculture irrigators, right? So if they're not able to pump water for agriculture, there is no agriculture for them. And it's a different perspective for all 30 tribes. But when I spoke to Jay Weiner, he's a water attorney for the Kitsan Indian tribe, who's also along the river, you know, when he saw that new resolution, the new rulings for the river, it was really disappointing. And it's also the factor that, you know, we have these negotiations to how to conserve the river, but tribes aren't a part of that conversation, even though they hold about a third of that water.
5: And there's a lot of coverage of the Colorado River out there. What do you think is often missed or misunderstood about tribes and their relationship with the river?
6: One of the biggest misconceptions is that tribes do have water rights. So I think that's a big thing that we're missing sometimes in the conversation about the Colorado River, is that tribes have water rights, and all 30 tribes amount to about a third of that water. But still, tribes are not at the negotiating table for these conservation efforts.
5: And you've also reported on other tribes and how they are using their water allocations and responding to the drought. Can you tell us more about what you've learned?
6: What I've learned is that tribes are very innovative with how they're using their water, right? An example is the Fort Mojave tribe uses it for agriculture, and even like the Las Vegas Paiute tribe. They have the Snow Mountain Reservation outside of Las Vegas, where they have three golf courses. They also have a cannabis growing facility, and they also have housing, right? So it's been very interesting to see how tribes are wanting to use that water and just how they're going to use it for their people. So even though they're not at the negotiating tables, like a state is, they're still finding ways to react to what comes down on them and make the best out of that situation.
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10: And I always remember my grandma talking about whenever she was a little girl, they would get in a little buggy, and they lived kind of near Buzzard Basin, South Dakota, which is kind of close to Eagle Nest, South Dakota, on the Oglala Lakota Reservation. And they would jump in the wagon and go to Martin, South Dakota.
2: Sophie Mousseau is a name that Daphne Richards Cook heard a lot growing up. Family stories that were passed from grandmother to daughter to grandchild. Stories about Sophie, Daphne's great-great-grandmother.
10: They would go to the office of Sophie's son. His name was James Ryan, and he was the first Oglala Lakota lawyer. And he would come out, and then he would have a bunch of bags of groceries and all kind of other things for them. So she said that they would load up the buggy, and then they would go back to their place, which was a long old cabin.
2: And Daphne knew the stories about her great-great-grandmother Sophie, but she didn't really know what she looked like, at least not beyond what she saw in her own reflection.
10: My grandma was named Sophie, after Sophie. She used to tell me that when I was in the sun and I was always plain and I have a darker complexion. So she was saying that I look like her grandma, Sophie, and because I was short, Sophie was like 4'8", and I'm 5'2". Also, I had long hair when I was growing up, and Sophie had hair below her, behind her back, so she had really long hair.
2: About 15 years ago, Daphne met someone who would bring focus to that reflection. She showed her an old black and white photo of a girl who stood defiant in history, an old photograph that unlocked a canon of family knowledge and reframes the narrative of the early Midwest.
10: To see what my mom and them were talking about all these years, it was just a lot of knowledge of just seeing her, but also wanting to know more of her, the curiosity, and just that kinship.
2: Dadse, Anine, Buju, hello, and welcome. This is Unreserved. I'm Rosanna Deerchild. An old black and white photo led Marnie Sandwise on a search to find the identity of the girl in the middle.
11: On a few of the prints, someone has just written in pencil Arapaho, but nowhere is there a particular name written down for this child, and that bothered me. I just wanted to see if I could figure out who she is.
2: The trail led to Daphne Richards Cook, who carried both her story and a striking connection.
10: My mom always told me, be strong, because the blood that we have running through our veins is really very strong. She said we had really strong ancestors, and especially in our women's side of our family.
2: Plus, People of the Watershed is a photo exhibit that Paul C. Sequoises says gives a glimpse of life on the trapline through archival photos taken more than a half a century ago.
3: Archives can be just like discovering little treasures sometimes. Sometimes they're Sometimes you open the box and there's nothing really there. Other times you open it up and there's a whole bunch of stuff there. And this is one of those cases where there was a whole bunch of stuff there.
2: Today, reframing history by reconnecting relatives through archival photos.

0: The 2010 ad that appeared in the Lakota Times read, "Looking for information on mystery woman. If anyone has any ideas about who this girl might be, please contact Marnie Sandwise." Underneath, a 19th century photo of a girl standing in the middle of a group of men. Marnie's mystery woman became a years-long search and eventually led her to write a book called The Girl in the Middle. Marnie, welcome to Unreserved.
1: Thank you so much. It's a pleasure to be here.
0: So tell me about this photo of the mystery woman. Can you describe it to me?
1: Yes. The original photograph is about 13 inches high by 18 inches wide. What you see are six white men, some dressed in military uniforms, some in civilian dress, standing in a very formal and awkward pose to either side of a young girl who appears to be a native child. She's wrapped in a trade blanket. And in the extant copies of the photograph, all of the copies of it I've seen, the men are named. They all have names. They're leading political and military figures. But the girl is never named. And that bothered me. I just wanted to see if I could figure out who she is.
0: What was she named on the photo? Did she have a nation, or what did they say about it on about her on the photo?
1: On the negative itself, someone has inscribed the word Dakota. On a few of the prints, someone has just written in pencil Arapaho. But nowhere is there a particular name written down for this child.
0: Well, that's quite a mystery, and a good one at that, which set you off on your journey. Why did you want to find out who this young woman was?
1: Originally, I had thought I would do a bigger project of trying to identify unidentified people in photographs made in the United States during the 19th century, perhaps during the Civil War, perhaps during the Indian Wars, perhaps as part of the westward expansion. But then I settled on this picture, and the story got so big, I realized I didn't need to look any farther. So when I first looked at this photograph, I knew this. These men were there as part of a federal peace commission sent west by the United States Congress to try to push the Lakota and some of the other Northern Plains tribes onto reservations in the immediate aftermath of the Civil War. This picture was made in 1868. I knew the picture was made at Fort Laramie, where this federal commission had been sent in 1868 to hold the peace treaty negotiations. So originally I thought, maybe this little girl is the daughter of one of the headmen who's come into the fort to sign the treaty. Maybe she's a translator, a very young translator, because I knew the men had used a woman as a translator the year before. And I knew that there were many mixed race families on the Northern Plains in which there were multilingual children. But I read all of the papers of the Peace Commission. I read the private papers of these men. No, my guesses were wrong. But finally, in the archives at Fort Laramie, which is now run by the American National Park Service, I found a little note card. And in 1978, a man named Eddie Ryan came through the fort. He saw an exhibition on display in the library, and he saw a copy of this photograph. And he said, "I know who that girl is. That's my grandma. Her name is Sophie Monceau."
0: Wow. Amazing. And that was just by chance that happened?
1: That was by chance. But I quickly learned that Mr. Ryan, who identified the picture, was no longer alive. And I'm a historian. I need proof for things. So his word got me started, but his word did not solve the mystery for me. Some of his relatives said he was very reliable. Others said he was not so reliable. But I could quickly tell with that name and his name that he was 30 years old when his grandma died. So he might have recognized a photograph of her as a young child.
0: And so what did you do next? How did you go about, you know, finding more proof of Sophie Monceau?
1: I was unfamiliar with the name, but I quickly learned that Monceau was still a very popular name on the Pine Ridge Reservation in present-day South Dakota. So I posted a little query in the Lakota Times, which is the local paper there. I sent them a copy of the photograph and said I would welcome hearing from descendants. And so happily for me, I did hear from one, a great-great-granddaughter. And she's been a kind of research ally and a friend for me along the journey.
0: Amazing. Well, how did that feel when you finally, you know, discovered somebody that had a direct link to Sophie?
1: It was fantastic. And through her, I met a few other relatives over email. Thank goodness for email here. And I went up to South Dakota to visit the great-great-granddaughter. And I learned from her, she is a family historian, the family historian. I learned from her that she had no other photographs of Sophie. So there wasn't an easy way to ratify that our guess was correct. She had some family stories, some of which were just wonderful for me to hear, the kind of little stories that a historian can't find in more official sorts of documents. She also had some stories that official documents challenged. So over the years, I've tried to share with her what I've found. It's not my story. It's Sophie's story, and I'm happy to share it with anyone and everyone.
0: Well, let's hear it. Introduce us, please, to Sophie Mousseau. Who is she?
1: She has an extraordinary story, and it's actually extraordinary to think about how we can find her story. I am a professional historian, so these are the sorts of things that interest me. It's ironic. We actually know more or can know more about Sophie Mousseau, who's 8 years old in this photograph, than we can about the vast majority of people born on the Northern Plains in the United States in the mid-19th century, native, white, whatever. We know a lot about her because her father lived a very long time and became one of those old-time pioneers that journalists like to seek out. We know about her because her father repeatedly sued the American government, and in his lawsuits, he disclosed quite a lot of information about his family. We know about her because her first husband got swept up in an awful and notorious crime, and the newspapers hung on that trial. And we know about her because the federal government kept track of her. Once she moved to a official Indian reservation at Pine Ridge, the federal government kept careful track of who lived there, who they lived with, et cetera, to keep track of food rations and eventually land allotments. So here's Sophie's story. Her father is a French-Canadian trader named M.A. Mousseau. Her mother is a Lakota woman named Yellow Woman. And they met in the most extraordinary way. And there's an incredible backstory to this picture. But 13 years before this picture was made, one of the men standing in the photograph beside Sophie led an assault on a Lakota village in what's now western Nebraska on the plains in the United States. He shot a woman named Yellow Woman in the leg and used her baby as target practice, and then rounded up Yellow Woman and the other survivors and marched them to Fort Laramie, the nearest American military fort. In that assault on the village, he discovered that the Lakota had ammunition that had been sold or traded to them by French traders. So he rounded up all of the French traders and brought them to Fort Laramie. So Yellow Woman and M.A. Mousseau met as a result of this horrific massacre. And they married, they became Sophie's parents, and they remained married over half a century. So Sophie is born in 1860. She's only 8 years old when she poses for this photograph. I think she's standing on a little box, so she looks a bit taller. She grew up around Fort Laramie. She grew up around there because her father's road ranch was destroyed by a band of hungry and angry Native men, and they came into the fort for protection. When she was only about 14, she married a white Irish immigrant who was a Civil War veteran named Posey Ryan. They had 5 children, and when the youngest was still a babe in arms, Posey fell in love with a white woman. He kidnapped his own children and sent young Sophie, then in her 20s, off to Pine Ridge, the newly created reservation in South Dakota. There, she worked briefly at a boarding school, the Oglala Boarding School in Pine Ridge. And eventually, she remarries to a man named John Monroe, who had been a juggler in a Wild West show, but he was also an very experienced speaker of Lakota and certain archaic forms of Lakota. And he became the go-to translator for all of the anthropologists coming to the Pine Ridge Reservation around the turn of the 20th century. With him, she had another 8 children, so that's 13 in all. And she lived the last half century of her life in Pine Ridge. She died during the Great Depression in a dugout home with a bearskin flapping across the front door.
0: What an incredible story. I'm going to read that book.
1: Okay. I hope everybody will want to read the book.
0: So taking it back to the picture, why was Sophie in that picture? What was she doing there?
1: Well, to the cut to the chase, I don't exactly know what she's doing there, but I have a few ideas. The photographer, Alexander Gardner, who is a quite famous Civil War photographer in the U.S., famous for his photographs of President Lincoln, the photographer might have wanted her there because she's much shorter than the men, she's different complected, she looks different, and she adds visual interest to the photograph. Her father might have wanted her there because General Harney, the man who led this terrible assault on a Lakota village some 13 years before, had once employed him, and he had just lost his road ranch. He needed work, and he might have been trying to curry favor. There's another man in the photograph who's a lawyer, and on the side, he's double dealing because Sophie's father has hired him to help him sue the federal government to recover damages for the raid on his road ranch. But here's what I would like to believe, and there's no proof of this. I'm way out on a limb here as a historian. I like to think that maybe Sophie wanted to be there. She had a couple of little brothers and sisters. She's at a peace treaty gathering that's completely chaotic. There are thousands and thousands of people and horses and stray dogs and cook fires and sounds of multiple languages all around her. She's probably keeping track of her younger brothers and sisters all the time. And for once, she gets to do something special all by herself and go pose for a photographer. And she had never seen a camera before. It must have been an extraordinary day for her.
0: It must have been an extraordinary day for, you know, a little girl wandering around that chaos and thinking, I could be
1: special
0: and forever in this moment. That's great. Let's write a movie, Marnie.
1: I don't know if she could think that she would be special forever because it's not clear that she knew what it would be. And let me clarify that the photographer made negatives at Fort Laramie, but he didn't make prints of these pictures until months later when he went back to Washington, D.C. So Sophie couldn't have seen or really visualized what the final product would look like.
0: Yeah. Still pretty exciting for a kid, right?
1: I like to think so.
0: Earlier, you had mentioned that you eventually did find and connect with one of Sophie Musso's descendants, Daphne Richards Cook.
1: Yes.
0: Take me to that meeting. What was that like? What happened there?
1: Daphne responded to the query that I posted in Lakota Times and sent me an email, and we began an email correspondence. And she shared with me what she knew about her great-great-grandmother, and I shared with her what I knew about them. Our stories didn't always mesh, so there was a lot of back and forth. How do you know that? How do you know that? And I live in New Mexico. I went to South Dakota to meet her. And she generously welcomed me into her home. And she had a little box or some baggies of family memorabilia. So I looked at what she had. She had photographs of family members who are closer to her. And we wondered, oh, do they look like Sophie? Do they not look like Sophie? I don't think that's really a good, reliable way to identify someone in a photograph, but it was fun to see those pictures. And I just listened to her stories. I looked at her family photographs. And it was so good, of course, to be reminded that the 19th century story I'm writing about as a historian has such a present day power and importance to people living right here and now. That's, I think, always good for a historian to remember that their work just doesn't exist in a vacuum. It really matters to people.
0: Yeah, absolutely. What was her reaction when she finally got to see a picture of her ancestor?
1: Well, that's a good question to ask her. I think one way to think about where we started is that I started with a photograph that someone told me was Sophie Musso, and I didn't know anything about her. And Daphne had stories about her great-great-grandmother, Sophie Musso, but had never seen a photograph of her. So at that meeting, and really previously over email, we put that together. Here's the person we think is her, and here's the stories we've heard about her. How can we bring this together?
0: Amazing. And so when we see this photo now and know who the girl in the middle is, Sophie Musso, how does it change, you know, that abstract history lesson that we know and learn about in school about you know, the U.S. military and indigenous people trying to defend their homelands. What kind of context does that give us?
1: I think it reminds us that when the U.S. military is out west, they are dealing with real people. They are not dealing with an abstract Cheyenne child or Lakota child or Arapaho man. They are dealing with people who are like the Sophies of the world, who have particular parents, who have particular siblings, who have experienced particular hardships in their life, who have dealt with different challenges in their life. It makes everything so much more personal. And I think it reminds us we can't just say federal government versus Indians, federal government versus Lakota versus Arapaho versus Cheyenne. This is the federal government inserting itself into the lives of particular individuals.
0: Yeah. And so then why does it matter to name that unnamed people in historical photos?
1: Because it reminds us exactly of that. These are very particular people who have experienced very particular things in their lives. We can't generalize, oh, the U.S. government did this. We need to say the U.S. government did this to this particular person and diverted their life in a particular way.
0: Yeah. And so when you look at that photo now and look into the face of Sophie Musso, does she speak to you differently? What does she say to you?
1: She says to me, pay attention. She says to me, pay attention, because there are a lot of Native children recorded in 19th century photographs, Native women who have remained unnamed in photographs. Native men are more often named in these photographs because they had roles in the treaty negotiations that had brought the photographers there in the first place. But she says to me, pay attention to us. We are individuals. We have our own story. But let me add one thing. I may think I know what Sophie looks like now. I may have identified the general arc of her life. But photographs don't tell us everything. I will never know what is inside of Sophie's head. I think it's tempting when we identify someone in a photograph to try to imagine exactly how they're experiencing the world, but we can't. We can't. We can imagine that because she was a mother and I'm a mother, I can imagine how she felt when her children were wrenched away from her. I can imagine that, but I cannot know. So photographs give us access to a lot of knowledge. They lead us to amazing stories, but they don't tell us everything.
0: Yeah, that's for sure. And, you know, what do you hope your story for the search for Sophie Musso inspires in other people who might see the photo, hear this interview, read your book?
1: I hope everyone will go home or go into their closet and find that shoebox of old photographs and label them. Label your family photographs. That's my big takeaway point, because everyone has a story. Not everyone's story is going to be like Sophie's. Sophie's story is unique because she's a unique individual. No two people have the same story. But so many people have extraordinary stories, and it's a lot of work to recover them. But you cannot even begin to recover those stories unless you have a name. A name is what links you to newspaper stories, to census reports, to government records. A name is key to everything. And so for me, the very moment of learning Sophie Musso's name is what unlocked everything that followed.
0: Well, I'm so glad you found that picture and you found her family and her name and returned it to her. Thank you so much.
1: Thank you. It's been a pleasure to talk to you.
0: Marnie Sandwise is the author of The Girl in the Middle. She's a history professor emerita from Princeton University. This is Unreserved on CBC Radio 1, Sirius XM, U.S. Public Radio, and Native Voice 1. I'm Rosanna Deerchild. Growing up, Daphne Richards Cook heard many stories about her great-great-grandmother. She was told that she looked like her, but she'd never seen a photo of her. Her great-great-grandmother was Sophie Musso. The mystery girl in the middle of that old black and white photograph that Marnie Sandwise was searching for. Marnie's search led her to Daphne. And Daphne's stories about Sophie gave voice to the once silent picture. Daphne, welcome to Unreserved.
2: Thank you. It's a great pleasure to be invited to your show. Thank you. Philomia.
0: We're so glad to have you on the show and to have this conversation with you. So what do you remember, you know, hearing about Sophie Mousseau when you were growing up?
2: I was real interested in her, and I kept, like, I wanted to see her picture and see how she was. And because I used to always love history. My mom used to always talk about history and stories. And so I knew all my genealogy. She just used to hammer it in my head. Not really. But anyway, she was always just telling me the lineage of her maternal side.
0: Earlier in this episode, we spoke with Marnie Sandwise. Tell me about the first time you met her and how that meeting went. What happened?
2: We exchanged emails. I was really into genealogy, where I was searching for Sophie Mousseau. And I got onto some genealogy pages and found some information. So I was real interested. So I scanned some documents that my mom found in our tribal enrollment office. They had given her a letter from M.A. Mousseau, Sophie's dad, that he wrote a couple pages describing where he was from, where he's born, and a little background on his history. And throughout the years, we exchanged information, stories, and I was just all excited. And she said she was writing this book that was coming down to Pine Ridge. So I told her where I lived, and so she came over and we had coffee, and we ended up, I showed her this big old binder I had of information, and we just sat and conversed and had a really good discussion. And it was really great to finally see her.
0: Yeah. And so when she handed you the picture of Sophie Mousseau the first time, How did you react? Take me to that moment.
2: I was really excited and to see the picture. I had seen other pictures that were similar from the photographer at Fort Laramie in 1868 of some different men and fur traders and interpreters and posing together. And when I looked at her and I thought, she must be Stan, because she must be like 10, I think, or something. And so she's must be standing on something, or anyway, I thought it was kind of cool how they had that blanket around her, and then she just looking into the camera light. And so it was real astounding to see that. And I said, yeah, I could see some resemblances, especially when I was a young girl. Yeah, I was just excited, overwhelmed, and just like so amazed and wanting to know more about her. So I was real excited to know, put a name and a face to her.
0: Because this is the first time that you'd seen her picture, is that right?
2: Yeah.
0: And so as you look at this picture, what were you feeling? Besides obviously excitement and finally finding a picture of your great-great-grandmother, did you feel a connection with her? Or
2: yeah, I felt a connection to her, and especially to the stories, and just to see the maternal side of our lineage and to see what my mom and them were talking about all these years. It was just a lot of knowledge of just seeing her, but also wanting to know more of her.

0: to go through that, and that's why we're all still here. So just remember that when any time you feel stressed or you feel scared or you feel worried, or just to know that when you see our family and our connections, I mean, how our lineage is growing still.
1: Yeah. And actually, Marnie had described you as, you know, your family's historian, because you have all this knowledge, and that you, in fact, keep boxes and boxes of old documents and photographs.
0: Yeah, I had just gone through looking through the census and going through some old research material. And I had gone to the tribal college. I was always into looking at old newspapers and things like that. So when I went to the college, they had microfiche. So that was kind of like maybe in the early 90s. And we didn't really have that strong of internet and web services back then. You can tell how old I am.
1: I was there with you, sis. I was there too.
0: So I put in all these old microfiche things and was doing research, which was really hard to read on the microfiche, but there was a really lot of pages in there. So I was sitting there trying to decipher it all and retype it. So here I am, I printed them all off and I start retyping the whole thing, which was really hard to read.
1: Wow, you're quite a researcher. And finally, Daphne, how do you feel about, you know, your connection to Sophie Musso today? You know, looking back at the long journey and finding her photo and learning about her and your own family's history and the connection to all of our histories.
0: It's amazing. I'm real proud of Sophie. And learning more about her and reading what all Marnie researched. And so, yeah, that family and Sophie and what they went through still hurts. And it's through my bloodline or the historical trauma or something that's still within us.
1: But also healing, right? As you reclaim those stories and share those stories, there's a healing in that.
0: Yeah, you're right.
1: Well, Daphne, thank you so much for sharing some of your stories with me today.
0: Thank you for inviting me.
1: Daphne Richards-Cook is Oglala Lakota, and she is Sophie Musso's great-great-granddaughter. Still ahead on Unreserved, Paul Cizikwasis is bringing new life to photos taken in the 1950s and 60s. The images offer a powerful glimpse into the lives of First Nation families and communities along Northern Ontario trap lines.
2: So there's lots of photos of all the families coming back together, almost like a tent city kind of thing going up. There's dances, fiddle music. You see some of the fiddlers playing. You see the square dances. It just gives you a sense of not just how people worked, but how people socialized and came together as well. And I think that's one of my favorite visual kind of records in the book, is how it shows that lifestyle at that time.
1: We'll hear more from Paul Cizikwasis in a few minutes. Taking us there, a song that pays tribute to the power of our ancestors. Here is Cree singer-songwriter Danita Large with her song, Ancestors in My Bones.

0: That's Danita Large with Ancestors in My Bones. This is Unreserved on CBC Radio 1, Sirius XM, U.S. Public Radio, and Native Voice 1. I'm Rosanna Deerchild. Today, reframing Indigenous history through archival photos. A photograph can hold more than a moment. It can carry a life, a name, a connection, waiting to be remembered. Cree writer, journalist, and cultural activist Paul C. Sequoises has spent years tracking down and sharing historical images of Indigenous people, helping families identify relatives and reclaim their stories. His latest collection is called People of the Watershed. The images were taken by Trapline manager John McPhee as he traveled across northern Ontario in the 1950s and 60s. They are glimpses into communities rarely seen by outsiders. Paul breathes new life into these photographs, transforming a quiet archive into a living record of resilience and memory. Paul, welcome to Unreserved.
1: Thank you, Rosanna, and thanks for having me. And thank you for the wonderful, warm introduction.
0: Oh, well, of course.
1: It's good great to be here. Yeah, it's great to be here as well.
0: So tell us, who was John McPhee?
1: John McPhee was a Scottish descent, second generation, settled. His father was a farmer. He settled in the Parry Sound area. That's where he got married as well. And he kind of didn't want the farm life, so a job came up to be an officer with the Ministry of Natural Resources, a trapline fur manager, the fur industry being very strong at the time. And McPhee was a very adventurous kind of personality, so that sounded a lot more exciting to him than just working on a farm. So he took the job. But he also happened to be an amateur photographer, and that's where this treasure was kind of, you know, gradually uncovered for me. Is I just realized there's a whole side of history here that really had people need to see and haven't seen.
0: Mm. And what access did he have to communities in the Hudson's Bay watershed?
1: A phenomenal access, actually, that a normal photographer would not have. Because of his job as a trapline manager, he had to go to all these communities during different seasons. At the time, summertime or when the waters were free, it'd be by boat or canoe, or in winter by dog team or bush plane. Getting to these places, old school, if you will, kind of way. And because of his job, he actually had to work with the people. People got to know him. And it just really added a special intimacy or element to his photography. And that would not have happened if he had just been a normal photographer going off for a day here or a day there. It was because of that nice pairing of his work with his photography. So they just meshed together.
0: Mm-hmm. What was it about John's photos that caught your attention that were different?
1: Well, these were people he worked with, trappers he'd meet, guides who would take him around the countryside. So they were people who he knew by name, who he camped with. So because of that relationship, it just peeled away a layer that photography often has, where you have the photographer has the power and the subject, you know, is kind of just posing. It changed that relationship. He knew these people. He worked with these people. He knew, he recorded their names. He knew some rudimentary Cree and Anishinaabe, so he had his own little dictionary he'd carry around. So it was all, it all kind of became this wonderful collection that luckily, once he retired, he took it to the Archives of Ontario, who thankfully accepted it. So that's how I came across it and then came across John himself, which kind of led to what People of the Watershed became, which is a traveling exhibition currently underway in Ontario, as well as a photo book. So it all came together, and it just, you know, it's one of those things you don't imagine it at the beginning. It just kind of all comes together, and it was kind of just like discovering archives can be just like discovering little treasures sometimes. Sometimes you open the box and there's nothing really there. Other times you open it up and there's a whole bunch of stuff there. And this is one of those cases where there was a whole bunch of stuff there.
0: Mm. Ah, Facebook.
1: Exactly.
0: Tell me a little bit more about the relationship you were able to develop with John.
1: My work was much easier because of his record keeping. But what happened quickly is when we began to post some of this stuff, the family connections all started to happen. That's my auntie, that's my uncle. So it all became all the stuff that led to people of the watershed, the stories behind the stories, if you will, and to personalize as much as you can the individual stories, the people who are in the photographs. And once you start to do that, you kind of change the nature of the photograph. Now that's not just someone who you don't know or someone's name. That person actually has a story, a history, a moment in their time.
0: Amazing.
1: Yeah.
0: And so what kind of photos did you find in the collection?
1: For the exhibition itself, we focused on the color photographs, partly just because there's a continuity to them. And also they're in Kodachrome. They're really beautiful colors that, you know, that exist in Kodachrome at that time in the 50s, early 60s. So you just see how people are dressed, and there's a vibrancy and the color to it. So we focus on the color photos for the exhibition, and not so much the black and white, but there are a lot of black and white as well. And then the next thing was, which ones do we have stories for? And that's the ones we'll kind of focus on in pulling together the exhibition. And because of the nature of the work and the photography and the time of the seasons, we, rather than doing it by place, you know, Parry Sound, Thunder Bay, Moose Factory, that kind of thing, Attawapiskat, rather than do it by that, we did by seasons. So spring, summer, fall, winter, because that just seemed a more natural synopsis of how John worked and how his work worked in the communities, as he'd be there at different times of the season. Again, people of the watershed, this is a huge area. This is, you know, bigger than France. It's really a much more in-depth kind of photo book. And what makes it special for me is it really was about the people. You know, it's really about the people John meant. So these aren't famous people or chiefs or anything. They're just people who are in the communities, you know, the men and women and children. So in that way, it was really a powerful thing to see that come together as well.
0: Mm-hmm. Now, as you mentioned, this was taken over a large territory over the seasons, encompassing many language groups and nations. What did these photos reveal about, you know, the daily life for these people in the 1950s and 60s?
1: It's a different, totally different. And anyone who's, you know, you talk to the descendants now who've seen the exhibition as the Tours Ontario, the lifestyle's totally different, of course. People have trucks and skidoos and everything else. Much more sedentary lifestyle. And also the fur trade was an important thing. And in the 50s up to the early 60s, the fur trade was still viable. So it really fit in with just the seasonal transition of people going off to winter camps, you know, smaller groups, and then coming back together in the spring and, you know, for celebrations and that, as all the families come back together. So that kind of rhythm was totally a different time than it is today. So that's one of the things I think that really resonates with people, is just how different the life was and how you see it in how people are dressed. The women, particularly, you know, if they're making skirts and stuff or dresses, they're all based on whatever materials are in the northern store in that community. So they differ from community to community, kind of thing.
0: Absolutely. Can you describe a scene for me, maybe a snapshot, if you will, of something that might be occurring that he had taken photos of during the spring? Like, what would spring like be?
1: Oh, I think ones is a whole section in the spring is all the families coming back together. It coincided with Treaty Days, which were a big celebration as well. And, you know, and that's, you know, people, it's not about getting the $3 or whatever it is. It's about that, you know, that relationship, that treaty relationship, and also the families coming back together. So there's lots of photos of all the families coming back together, almost like a tent city kind of thing going up. There's dances, fiddle music. You see some of the fiddlers playing. You see the square dances. It just gives you a sense of not just how people worked, but how people socialized and came together as well. And I think that's one of my favorite visual kind of records in the book, is how it shows that lifestyle at that time. And Treaty Days is the perfect example of that, with the camps kind of everyone coming together and the treaty party going up, and, you know, John being there with his job but also taking photos. So all that came together perfectly.
0: I can almost hear the fiddle music, Paul.
1: Exactly, you almost can.
0: When did your fascination with, you know, these archival photographs begin?
1: Oh, years ago. I would say at least a good 20 years ago now, I started to dabble with archival stuff. working on some nonfiction books, but I really got drawn to photography. I think partly the influence of my mother, who was a residential school survivor, and just talked about family photos and how they show a different side of life. We were hearing a lot of doom and gloom, but there was strength and continuity in our communities that allowed language to survive. So kind of taking that gem of what she said to me, and I began to look into archival photos. And it just kind of blossomed from there into different parts, you know, the social media side of it, the naming of names, sorry, of people in the photos, exploring the different archives that exist across the board. So all those, it was a very much an engaging and learning experience for me as well. So it didn't feel like work at all. It felt really like...
0: like detective work.
1: Fun detective work. Yeah, it really kind of took on a life of its own. So I have nothing but gratefulness for kind of that journey that it's been. And, you know, and I'm happy, you know, that the physical exhibitions are what's, you know, our big focus in the books, because I really like the idea of this being people actually seeing the actual photos. Or I just think people respond differently when they actually see the art or the photograph on the wall as opposed to seeing it on a screen. It's just a different experience, as you know, with any kind of art.
0: Yeah, amazing. What can people gain or, you know, regain from looking at a photograph and finding that story behind it?
1: Oh, I think there's a lot. One is the act of naming is always important. So if it's a family photograph, that's your great auntie, that's your great uncle, that's your great grandfather, the great grandmother, whatever the relationship may be. And then as you start to learn more about them, you start to see kind of the threads to where, how you got to be where you are. And I especially think it's important because so many of our lives, particularly as Indigenous people, First Nation or Métis or Inuit, have been controlled by policies and bureaucrats and Indian Acts and Métis and non-status, all these things that continue to plague us and divide us. So in some ways, I think photography is, archival photography can be a liberating kind of process that kind of strips away all those artificial boundaries that separate us. And that gets back to what the crux of the matter is, which is our families and who we are and where we come from. And I think that's... Mm-hmm. Archival photography can serve as a means to look at things differently in that way, as opposed to looking at it in terms of legislations and policies and all that sort of thing.
0: Yeah. And at what point did you bring a community into the process of identifying who these people are and their stories? Was it before, during, after?
1: I would say it was before and during. It was before we actually realized there's going to be an exhibition. So, you know, we were posting the McPhee photos and people were recognizing them. So that was kind of starting, but there was no plan of an exhibition at that time. Mm-hmm. And then as the idea for an exhibition came together, then yes, we can contact some of these people and get more out of them. So it became that of contacting people and doing interviews. So it took on another layer. At that point, it was engaged in toward being an exhibition and a book. So... at that point, it switched gears about halfway through, for sure.
0: What was the response from community when they would see a picture of their great-great-grandma or auntie or you know, cousin?
1: I think people are really taken by the book, one, by how just how beautiful a book it is, mm-hmm. and just the photos in it and how they give depth and story to the families in the different communities. So it shows that their stories are important, and I think that's the most important thing Watershed does, is that it really gives legitimacy and dignity to those families and you know, the times they went through in the 50s and 60s.
0: Why is it important to you, Paul, to name these people, to find these stories, to make those community connections?
1: I like when there's a story behind things. And I always wonder what the story is. And I wonder that about photography across the board, not just Indigenous photography of Indigenous people, but all historical archival photography, is what is that storytelling? How do we look at that story from our perspective as opposed to the times then, and how do we interpret it? So there's so many ways we can do that.
0: Mm-hmm. And why do you think it's important for Indigenous communities to have these stories reclaimed and retold and reframed, really, in terms of the context of our cultures?
1: Well, I think it pulls threads together from the past to the present. And that's really an important thing. Because the more you look into it, the more you realize, well, geez, you know, there were tough times, but the families stuck together and they did this or they did that. And especially as families are, you know, as communities are in many of these areas, are looking at, you know, revitalizing language or taking youth back to the land, you know, on fishing camps or hunting camps, that sort of thing. Photos like this are part of that context to say, oh, here's how they used to hunt or here's where they used to camp. So they can help to map out where the future is going as well. And I think particularly for things like, you know, we're bringing youth back to the land and how the relationship we did have with land. So I think that's where the photography itself becomes really an important tool for that.
0: Yeah. So People of the Watershed, clearly a gift for the people in that area, for Indigenous people to understand their own stories. But what do you hope non-Indigenous people who come to see the exhibit will take away?
1: Well, I hope they'll take away with respect and an increased awareness of life in the north, of the Indigenous communities that are up there, their differences across, you know, language and location, of course. Some are up way up, some are not, you know, further south. But also that there's a history here, and this isn't just newfound land. This is land that's been lived on and traveled on and been a part of people's lives for generations upon generations. So it gets away from this idea of wilderness and that...
0: Empty wilderness.
1: Empty, exactly. That's not empty. There are people living there. There are animals there, fish there, et cetera. So I think it shows also, I hope it gives people a sense of responsibility toward that land and that whatever processes or developments we do are in sync with what the land can handle and also protecting nature and stuff. So there's a larger issue, of course, that I think the book is a part of.
0: Yeah. Well, thank you so much for your time today, Paul.
1: Oh, Rosanna, it's been a pleasure. It's always a pleasure to talk to you, and have a great day.
0: You too.
1: Okay. Take care, Rosanna.
0: You too. Paul Cizikwasis is a Cree writer, journalist, and curator. He is a member of the Beardies and Okemasis Cree Nation in Saskatchewan. That's all our time on Radio Indigenous. This episode was produced by Zoe Tennant, Kim Kasher, Rhiannon Johnson, Amanda Geer, and Bridget Stringer-Holden. You can now listen to Unreserved streaming live on the CBC News app. Just go to the local tab and press play. You can also find and follow us wherever you get your podcasts. I'm your favorite cousin, Rosanna Deerchild, coming at you from Winnipeg in Treaty 1 territory. Kinanaskmit Nawa. I go say.
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3: Here's what's happening around Ithaca on Thursday, August 27th. At 5 p.m., Jeremiah Craig, Cast Iron Cowboys, and the Roland Rust at the Bernie Milton Pavilion. Also at 5, House of Sterling at Two Goats Brewing in Burdett. 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
4: 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And now, today's episode.
5: Hey, everybody. Welcome to another episode of Tectonic. My name is Mark Hurst. I'll be your host for the next hour. Thanks so much for joining. I've got a really informative and I think a fun show for you today. We're going to be speaking with Ben Grosser, who has been on the show before. He was on the show in early 2024. And I'll tell you more about that show in just a second. But about Ben, he is an artist and he's a faculty associate with the Berkman Klein Center for Internet and Society at Harvard University. And as I say, he was on the show back in early 24 to talk about venture capitalist Marc Andreessen's so-called techno-optimist manifesto, because it turns out that the tech oligarchs in Silicon Valley really apparently enjoy writing these long manifestos with these grand sweeping statements about how the world works, which is really how they want the world to work. And the way they want the world to work is the way that is, of course, going to benefit them and their growth at any cost schemes. Andreessen was not the only oligarch to do this, as we hear. But anyway, I brought Ben Grosser on the show to talk about this techno-optimist manifesto that Andreessen had published. And specifically, I wanted to talk with Ben about what he did to Andreessen's manifesto. Because what Ben Grosser did was he turned Andreessen's long, wordy, overblown, self-serving manifesto into what's called redaction poetry. And that is poetry created by a source work, like a manifesto, by omitting words and just reading what's left. And so on Ben Grosser's site, he published this redaction, which was, if you've ever seen, you know, when people do a Freedom of Information request from the government and there's long sections of text that are blacked out, that's what it looked like. Long sections were omitted, and then there was a word or a phrase here or there that was revealed. And that those revealed words became the redaction poetry. And so I read that on the show, and Ben and I talked about it, and it was fun. Well, recently, Mark Zuckerberg, CEO of Facebook/Meta, has decided to write a manifesto. How creative. This one is a 6,500-word essay, and it's called, try not to laugh, The Future is for Everyone, The Path to a Positive AI Future. I guess he loves talking about the future because the word is repeated in the title and the subtitle. And for all I know, it's possible that an AI helped him write this or maybe wrote the whole thing. I don't know. But it's 6,500 words. And to give you a sense, you know, depending on line spacing and font size and all that, that could be somewhere around 20 pages. Do you feel like reading 20 pages of Mark Zuckerberg's self-serving prose about how AI is going to make this great future for everyone, definitely not about him concentrating his own wealth and power in his toxic sludge factory, which is Meta/Facebook/Instagram/WhatsApp? I have to admit, I did not have the stomach to trudge through all 20 pages. I read little snippets, and boy, that was plenty. But thankfully, Ben has published a redaction poetry version of this Zuckerbergian message, The Future is for Everyone. And it is considerably shorter than the 6,500 words. So that's all the context you need for this show. So here's the plan for the show. What I want to do first is I want to read Zuckerberg's manifesto as redacted by Ben Grosser. And this, I'm not going to read it live. I pre-recorded this and put some music behind it. So you're going to hear that in just a second. And then after my reading of Ben Grosser's redaction of Mark Zuckerberg, then I'm going to play my interview with Ben Grosser, where we talk about his work, the redaction, what it all means, the oligarchs, everything. Why don't we go ahead first and we'll listen to my reading. By the way, if you want links to Ben Grosser's work and this specific redaction of Mark Zuckerberg, and in fact, his previous appearance on Tectonic, it's all on the Tectonic website, which is at tectonic.fm, tectonic.fm. And just find the Ben Grosser episode, and you can click into that episode page has the links, and you can read to your heart's delight all of the redactions of Insane Tech Oligarchs. For now, let's go ahead and listen to my reading of Ben Grosser's redaction of Mark Zuckerberg's manifesto. Here it is.
4: Ben Grosser's redaction of Mark Zuckerberg's essay, The Future is for Everyone, The Path to a Positive AI Future. We are fortunate to use superintelligence. It is important to develop a philosophy for superintelligence. We propose a philosophy based on prosperity, superintelligence, and power. Superintelligence will be the most extreme concentration of power, an absolute power. We believe AI, free enterprise, and power. We believe more, not less. Automation will be the greatest contribution of superintelligence. AI will discover new. Superintelligence is unlimited. The most important question will be superintelligence itself. We believe superintelligence is the way to power. Superintelligence has the potential to begin a new era of new more than ever before. To make this more tangible, everyone will have an agent. You will work 24/7 more. More. You can trust it to handle all of your personal content. You'll be able to interact with your agent through your glasses to keep you present in the moment with the people you care about. My agent helps me by monitoring and watching. Everyone will have augmented reality glasses. Everyone will become more, many, many more, much greater growth, more rather than less. Everyone will have unlimited anything you want. Everyone will new. To be part of the future, everyone must use superintelligence. Meta is focused on the values of a future world created by us and a reflection of our values and perspectives. We are focused on job displacement and data center builds, AI, tyranny and surveillance, control over superintelligence. These concerns are about technology. We can perfect the technology to produce a superintelligence. If the power of superintelligence is AI itself, then power is superintelligence. The key is power that favors superintelligence. Meta is focused on superintelligence, building AI for power. Meta's mission has focused on power. Let's consider each of the above in more detail. Growth and the economy. Infinite demand for new, always found new, more, increase growth, leading to new. AI must increase more growth, many new growth. Intelligent AI can use AI to invent more superintelligence, new, will be new, and much more. Advances in technology freed humanity to focus more on more. People will have to adapt, but the more that is superintelligent, the smoother this will be. Small numbers of people with superintelligent agents at significant scale, much larger. Building AI infrastructure. Infrastructure development means prices rise. We're building data centers. We keep building infrastructure, consuming energy. Our data centers are committed to more. Securing AI and more. Law enforcement and military have more AI, have more, significantly more. The defenders must always have power. AI will lead to more, not less. Superintelligence enables power. Frontier AI labs should work with law enforcement. Misuse systems, accelerate without slowing or meaningfully delaying this technology. To develop new AI increases the pace, keep up with the pace. The answer to risks will be to accelerate, not slow it down. Protecting Government Tyranny. To maintain freedom, we must ensure superintelligence freedoms protect superintelligence. Ensuring American leadership. AI will contribute to a new power that will determine the future. We must ensure AI systems grow. AI highlights how important it is to accelerate. America will need to accelerate. Any policy that slows American model releases could add significant risk. American labs have to comply with restrictions. U.S. policy must reduce this friction. Restricting will reduce AI power. Alignment with existential risk. The ultimate question of power is power and control over AI itself. AI power no longer serves humanity's interests and puts humanity in peril. Power is superintelligence aligned to the ways our economy behaves. If billions of people are using superintelligence, then we will have solved alignment. Control of superintelligence. Once AI systems can autonomously improve, let AI compute. Compute 100x or more. AI compute, command more, compute, and power. To ensure control, Meta must build out a large amount of compute. Letting an AI direct its own goals is not inherently harmful as long as we maintain power. Power. Power. The philosophy of power has policy implications. At Meta, we will focus our efforts on delivering personal superintelligence to billions, maximizing availability, building compute. Meta is a founder-controlled company. CEOs have extensive authority. The American AI industry should accelerate, not slow down, superintelligence. Power. Superintelligence will be most profound. It is increasingly important to have a philosophy and values for superintelligence power. I am optimistic that the arc of human civilization has bent towards more power. Superintelligence holds the promise of that power. And that was Ben Grosser's redaction of Mark Zuckerberg's recent manifesto called The Future is for Everyone, dated August 2026. Also, the Wall Street Journal ran a shorter version of it a couple of weeks before that in July 2026. And so it's been out in the world, and I thought Ben Grosser had the best take on this 6,500-word essay by Zuckerberg, or an AI, who knows, but signed by Zuckerberg. What did you come across in that redaction from Ben Grosser? All of these words, by the way, they're Zuck's words. So Ben was not adding anything. He was just taking things away to reveal the truth underneath. I'll tell you a couple of the words that stood out to me. One was power. Power, power, power. And that'll come up in our interview with Ben Grosser here in a minute. The other, which came up in the earlier redaction he did with Mark Andreessen's Techno-Optimist Manifesto, was the word more, more, more. And then I guess you could join them up and say more power, which in fact is all that these guys are looking for, is more power. It's a very efficient way of getting their message across. They really should talk to Ben Grosser first before they issue these long 6,000-word manifestos. They should just talk to Ben and say, listen, can you punch this up a bit? Make it really short and snappy. And what we're basically saying is we want more power for ourselves. That's it. Can you make it kind of poetic? And Ben went ahead and did that for Mark Zuckerberg. If you want a link to that redaction on Ben Grosser's site, you can find it at the Tectonic website, tectonic.fm, T-E-C-H, tonic.fm. Click into the Ben Grosser episode and you'll see all the links there. As promised, I want to play for you now my interview with Ben Grosser, where we talk about his redaction poetry practice and what it all means with these oligarchs writing these crazy manifestos. So let's hear that. Ben Grosser here on Tectonic. Ben Grosser, welcome back to Tectonic.
6: Yeah, it's great to be here again, Mark.
4: You were on the show back in January 2024 talking about venture capitalist Mark Andreessen's essay, The Techno-Optimist Manifesto, and how you turned that into redaction poetry. You took the essay, the manifesto, and you omitted or blacked out long stretches of his words so that what was revealed, what you did not omit, became poetry. So I wanted to ask, how have things gone since then? Have the tech oligarchs gained some self-awareness thanks to your redaction poetry revealing them to the world?
6: It's a sad question to have to answer that I don't think so. I think that tech oligarchs tend to stick exactly where they were and continue on the same path as they always do. You know, with Mark Andreessen, a lot of the work on that piece was really excavating, highlighting intense repetition, his regular themes of growth and markets and belief in the market, belief in growth, his naming of enemies such as sustainability or tech ethics.
4: Well, nobody likes either of those, Ben. I mean,
6: yeah, no, I mean, what's
4: sustainability and ethics? Get them away,
6: who could
4: right?
6: imagine? And, you know, in some ways, of course, while I blacked out a bunch of the essay to focus on those moments, he isn't afraid to speak about them. I wouldn't be surprised if he were to have found my redaction of his text if he wouldn't appreciate it, enjoy it, hang it on the wall. But I have since we last talked, I've a couple of other manifestos by tech oligarchs have come out, one by Sam Altman and 2024, called The Intelligence Age, and another this last week by Mark Zuckerberg called The Future is for Everyone. Sam's is a short piece that essentially just expounds on the magnificence of scale and what unlimited everything can bring. More, scale, better, accelerate, etc. It's a short piece. But Zuckerberg's is different. It's there's something different about Mark that the other tech oligarchs, the other big tech CEOs don't exhibit, which is that he seems to be afraid of saying what he thinks. So the piece that he put out called The Future is for Everyone essentially is an attempt to argue that the widest possible distribution of quote unquote personal superintelligence will negate the possible negatives. As long as we have more of it and it's spread out more widely, then the better it will be and the less we need to worry about it. But the piece as a whole really goes on to essentially anticipate arguments against him and to try to rebut them ahead of time. And so it is obsessed with things, if you just read it verbatim, like a focus on a balance of power. He uses this phrase, balance of power, over and over again, that what's important is we have a balance of power, that the AIs are all over the place, that nobody controls it, that no single one person should control AI. He even literally says no single person should control Meta. And then a sentence or two later points out that he controls Meta. So what's strange about Mark is that, you know, whereas with Mark Andreessen, all I have to do is hide some things and then you can see the repetition more clearly. With Mark, it's more of a process of excavating what he thinks based on how he acts from the rhetoric that he speaks.
4: Yeah, I remember you saying in our earlier conversation back in 2024 that you wanted to give credit to Mark Andreessen in a way, because at least he was being honest. You mentioned his repetition. The word I remember is growth, growth, and more. Yes. And that's apparently what Andreessen truly values in life and in work. I mean, that's his philosophy, and he's putting it out there. As you say, he might have taken your redaction poetry of his manifesto and handed it out to people saying, this is a distillation of what I actually believe.
6: Right.
4: And similarly, Sam Altman, in his September 2024 piece called The Intelligence Age, it's not very subtle
5: what this guy is after. In fact, if you like, Ben, I can read your redaction. It's short enough that we can do this right now. Do you want to hear it?
6: I would love to hear it, yes.
5: This is Ben Grosser's redaction of The Intelligence Age by Sam Altman from September 2024. We will be accelerated dramatically more. We are more and more. AI will add much more and much more to a degree that seems unimaginable. I'm confident we'll get the next leap in scale to a shocking degree of more. Better in scale, paved with compute, which requires lots of energy and becomes mostly a tool for rich people. I believe there will also be downsides, and we need to start working now to maximize AI's more. And that's it.
6: That's it. And thank you for that. I love hearing you read these. As you said, also, he might quibble with how I've edited his piece, and that's fine. He might quibble more than Mark Andreessen, but it's not like he isn't saying this over and over out in the world.
5: Oh, sure. And I also appreciate that you revealed the not very shocking truth about these scaled up AI systems owned by the oligarchs, is that they will become mostly a tool for rich people. There is no sense in which the developments from Silicon Valley, at least driven by the big tech oligarchs, is somehow addressing income and wealth inequality or the environmental destruction that's visited upon vulnerable communities where these data centers are placed. It's all to benefit. And when we say rich people, I don't even mean like your traditional upper middle class or whatever. When they say rich people, they mean dudes with a billion or 10 billion in assets or more. I mean, it's their club, their version of rich. That's what all of this is rolling up to. Sorry, these are my reactions when I read your redactions. These are my redaction reactions, Ben.
6: Exactly. Yeah, I mean, if you look at the Zuckerberg now, the title of it is The Future is for Everyone. But I like to look at, well, who is everyone and what is this future that he argues for? And one of the lines that I have in that piece, it's to be part of the future, everyone must use superintelligence, pay to use more compute. And this is the redacted version, but the reality of what I redacted from is to be part of the future, everyone needs to be using superintelligence. And if you need more than what he provides for free, then you can pay him for more compute. But as we know from 20 years of history now, nothing that Mark Zuckerberg provides is free. So there is no free in this future that he argues must include superintelligence. To have a future, to be part of the future, is to use these technologies.
5: So that's such a good point, Ben. I hadn't picked up on that. Nothing from Zuck is free. And this is a lesson that was learned years ago when Facebook developed Facebook Lite, where they went into countries like the Philippines and different African countries and said, hey, a lot of your folks have these flip phones that don't have great internet access. How about Facebook provides internet access for free? And what it ended up being was a giant surveillance portal where everyone could only get to the internet through Facebook products. So they were being surveilled every step of the way, and Zuckerberg monetized. He monetized everything he could from those vulnerable communities. So far from offering the internet for free, you know, you think about Andrew Carnegie, who started all of the public libraries, and many public libraries in the U.S. As a way to give back after whatever he had to do to get his fortune. You don't see that from Zuck. This is not a Carnegie-level bestowal of some benefits for free. It's exactly what you said, Ben. You know he's going to monetize it somehow.
6: Yeah, he's going to capture your attention. I mean, this is his game. The Facebook, the Instagram, these are technologies that are engineered. to play against, to exploit our evolutionarily developed needs for esteem, our need to feel valued, or whether by ourselves or by others. And so they work and rework and A/B test, and they work it until they figure out the precise formula that will keep you scrolling the longest.
5: That's right. Well, what do you think about Zuckerberg's assertion about these agents? I mean, the idea that the broligarchs are trying to sell us these days is that AI is going to achieve superintelligence, which by some measure, it's going to be much more intelligent than humans. And then they're going to wrap that into these agents, which are little AI bots that'll go out and do things on your behalf or on somebody's behalf. I'm afraid it's not on your behalf. It's going to be on Zuck's behalf. But they really want us to get excited about these autonomous AI agents that are going out and doing stuff. You have been watching the tech industry and this landscape for many years, and you've been commenting on it through your art for a long time. What do you think the near future is, the next 2-3 years, that this range that Zuckerberg is painting a picture of? What do you think is the reality?
6: It's always hard to make predictions, but I feel like we can look at the past as a guide for where some of these things go, because it wasn't long ago, 2, 3, 4 years, that Mark made his last big bet on something called the metaverse. And all we heard about was the metaverse was going to become our new workplace. The metaverse was going to be where we all want to go. He spent, I'm sure I'm wrong in the numbers, but $80 billion, $100 billion, actual real money to him, trying to build this out. And what came of it is nobody showed up. Nobody wants to be there. Nobody wants to spend their days strapped to a sensor / screen device that is pumping images into their retinas while surveilling their biometrics. Exactly how many microseconds they spend looking at a document versus a checklist versus a spreadsheet. Thankfully, this is not a future that people were excited to embrace. And so that all died. I don't even know if it's a project anymore at Meta. I think with the agents, it's, you know, I know you watch Silicon Valley closely. I watch it as well. Hacker News is one of the places, you know, Y Combinator's kind of Reddit ranked site. The thing I notice that is really becoming clear every day is that there is a bifurcation between tech-focused Silicon Valley types and the general public. It's not that the general public isn't using ChatGPT. They certainly are. They're using the chatbots. But the agents seem to be reserved for those who are fully invested and embraced. And it's not hard to understand why, if you think about who do I want having control over my digital world, which for many people is a very significant portion of their world. Do I want Mark Zuckerberg or Sam Altman or Amade to have literal control over my access to my bank account or ability to scan every email I've ever sent or the ability to change files on my local computer? This is what the agents are doing. I'm not ready for that. It's not that I couldn't be, but I don't want to be. And I think this is the reality that I am seeing currently. So I think if I try to look 2 or 3 years out, I would expect that it will be a continued escalation of agent use in a certain sector, tech-focused sector. But it's once again a technology looking for a problem rather than a problem being addressed by a technology.
5: And we're back. If you're just tuning in, you're listening to Tectonic. My name is Mark Hurst. I'm your host. We are halfway through my interview with artist Ben Grosser, who created redaction poetry of Mark Zuckerberg's manifesto. And I played a reading of that that I put together earlier on the show. The manifesto was called The Future is for Everyone. If you want links to Ben's work, including that redaction and other redaction poetry bits that he's done, you can find it all on the episode page, which is on the Tectonic website, tectonic.fm, tectonic.fm. Let's go ahead now and listen to the second half of my interview with Ben Grosser here on Tectonic. You mentioned Elon Musk before, and I noticed that he's not one of the tech oligarchs that have posted a manifesto recently. We have Mark Andreessen, Sam Altman, and Mark Zuckerberg. Do you think Elon Musk is waiting for his moment, or he just is uninterested in writing or getting his toxic grok thing to write for him an unhinged manifesto of his own?
6: Yeah, I don't know. I don't see Elon taking the time to sit down and write a manifesto, even having Grok write one for him. I think when you buy a platform and convert it to be a space that advances your thoughts, your posts above all else for everyone on the platform, then maybe he doesn't feel the need to write a document and try to draw people to it.
5: Yeah, that's fair. One of the themes that comes up in your redaction of Zuckerberg's The Future is for Everyone is this idea of power. It comes up again and again. This is about power. And I always find it interesting that these guys who, by any material measure, have more power than probably anyone in the world today, and possibly more power than anyone has ever had, given the scope and the depth of their surveillance and manipulation powers. What do you think is behind this obsession with power that they are continually trying to build technologies and platforms that are going to further concentrate their power as though they don't quite have enough?
6: I think it's hard to know exactly what the origins of it are. I mean, undoubtedly, capitalism and its endless drive for growth is the ideology we all live within. And some appear to be more susceptible to it than others, or more drawn to it than others. And I think one way of thinking about someone like Mark or Elon, for example, is that they're simply those who are pathologically most susceptible to the endless growth, infinite everything frame that capitalism organizes us all around. It could also have been an evolutionary process of some sort. You know, if I think about Mark and where he starts, I mean, I have no doubt that Marx had, I mean, this is documented. You know, his ambitions were

0: help himself, he wants more. So he gets to 2, and then he gets to 10, and then he gets to 100 million, and he gets, it's a billion, gets to the billions, and eventually he gets to about 3 billion users, and all of a sudden he starts talking about a different number, which is how many users are left to get, how many people on the planet are left to get. In other words, it's almost like an infection. The more he has, the more he wants. What drives it? I think it's hard to say. I mean, right now I think it's easy to argue, and one might reasonably argue, including me, that there is an authoritarian angle to the actions of these individuals, that they believe that grabbing power and holding it and driving the future is almost their right. And as I know you interviewed, is it Gil Duran?
1: Yeah.
0: You know, that democracy is not serving the needs of the planet. In their view, because there are limits. I mean, this is one of the themes in his manifesto, is we have to get rid of restrictions. Restrictions will hold us back. American power is dependent on the removal of restrictions, no friction, right? So there is this movement amongst the elite set of transcending state power, that they want to be outside of the state system. And in a lot of ways, they are, right? They cozy up to whoever's in the White House. They make their arguments. They, you know, in Mark's case, I think in particular, twists his arguments to meet whoever is sitting in the White House. I can't know what he thinks, but I can read how he acts and I can listen to what he says. And when I do that, I've just never seen anyone who has a stronger addiction to endless growth. I mean, if you think about the design of Facebook, the design of Instagram, and the presence of visible metrics, and this idea of quantifying your social world, that's a silly idea 20 years ago. The idea that I would go to a party on a Friday night, and then I would wake up on Saturday and think, you know, I think 8 people laughed at my joke, and I made 3 new friends, and so I guess I'm doing good, but next week I should do better. Yeah. But that's a core feature of the product that Mark put into it. And it became a way that we think about ourselves as a result.
1: Are there any projects, you know, redactions or other art projects that you're working on or you're looking forward to getting started on soon?
0: Yeah, my focus in the past, for the past 15 years, aside from the redactions and excavations of big tech rhetoric, have really focused on the designs of the interface of big tech platforms and how those designs shape our behavior, our feelings, our actions. And in the last few years, I have now focused on looking at the AI chatbot as an interface, not the boxes and the buttons of old, but now the interface is language itself. Looking at how tactics meant to activate engagement are integrated into the answer you've asked for. And so I wrote a paper recently with a colleague, Søren Pold in Denmark, where we articulate or theorize a structure we observe, which is called the praise prompt envelope. It's the mechanism that every answer is delivered within. It first comes with a bit of praise or affirmation or validation. That's an excellent question, Mark. I'm glad you're bringing this point up. Let me answer your question. And also, could you tell me more? There's 3 things I could tell you. Do you want to hear one of them? I think we've all become somewhat familiar with this structure, and it is evolving now. It's not only those kinds of obvious moments, but it's now becoming more subtle forms of validation and restatement and alignment. It depends on which chatbot you're looking at and which model and which moment in time. But so one of the pieces I released, or exhibited recently, and I'll release it to the public shortly. Although if any of your listeners are interested, I'm happy to share. Just send me an email and I can share access. It's a chatbot called Lux Affirma. And it's essentially a chatbot that is endlessly amazed by everything you say and that can't wait to hear more from you. No matter what you say, no matter what you ask. So if you say, I had saltines for dinner tonight, it's going to say, wow, that's really a minimalist move. You're really like making a statement and just keeping it all like

0: even keel, you know, it's going to find something to celebrate no matter what you say. And part of the approach here is one where I'm trying to reduce the way that interface works down to its core mechanics and then turn up the volume on it so that when you use that for a little bit and you get utterly sick of its praising you, you then go back to any regular chatbot and you're so sensitized to the tactics that you see them everywhere. You see them where they are. So this is an example of the kinds of things I'm working on now. I have a number of other projects in progress that are characterizing different aspects of the designed engagement machine that is embedded within the language and the patterns of AI chatbots. Part of how I think about the current moment of AI chatbots is, if you think back to the last 20 years of social media, their interfaces are designed to activate our evolutionarily developed need for esteem, our need to feel valued, whether by ourselves or others. I think the AI chatbot is playing one level higher in the needs hierarchy. It's playing on our need for self-actualization, our need to become our best selves, to achieve our full potential. And just as with social media and its designs to tell us that our thoughts and actions and photos and movements are being well received, and the way that that conditioned us to produce more of what the platform valued, I think this is happening with AI chatbots as well. The way in which it engages us, the way that it celebrates us, that's a great question. That's a critical point. You're really bringing up something important here. I'm glad that you asked this question. These are designs. These are designed interface elements of the latest big tech platform. They are not there simply because they're in the training data. Yes, the training data contains affirmation and validation because language contains affirmation and validation. But the large language model is simply a next word predictor, but how it speaks to us as a user is designed, it's trained. And just as with social media platforms, what they most want from us is presence and attention and data and more. And so the chatbots are increasingly designed not only to affirm us, but to adapt to us. You may remember this moment a couple years ago when sycophancy kind of reached a public consciousness, when ChatGPT, all of a sudden, people kind of were noticing that it was like telling them they're great, very overtly, and they almost felt sick by it. And OpenAI said, oh yeah, okay, no, you're right. We fixed it. And the reality is that they didn't fix it. This had been going on and had been escalating. I'd been writing every one of these down for since the beginning of ChatGPT that I saw, and I've been keeping a database of this for 4 years now almost. And what they did is they just keep turning up the volume on the engagement until finally it got so loud everybody heard it, so they eased it off just a little bit. They knew exactly how loud it could be. And now the way it's working is the machines are doing this automatically for you. They figure out, they adapt to the individual user, and they figure out what level you most appreciate. And if you say, stop telling me I'm wonderful, it's going to, but it's still going to find other subtler ways to influence and make you feel great about being there and about what you're saying.
1: You know, Ben, that's a fantastic point. I'm just kidding. That was being sycophantic there.
0: So you see how susceptible I am? I'm like, oh, thank you, Mark. That's great. You know, it's just...
1: I think you're one of the best guests I've ever talked to.
0: Exactly. Well, and I think it's important because, I mean, one of the reasons this is important is because what it does is it leads us to start needing that validation all the time. I mean, I've literally had this happen now. I have a conversation with a human. I say something to them. They're not quite getting my point. And I literally have this little agent working in my brain that goes, you know what? ChatGPT would understand. You could just talk to ChatGPT. Chat's going to say, that's a great point. You don't have to explain all the details. Chat doesn't need it. And that I'm even thinking about how chat might receive what I'm saying to a human in the moment I'm having a conversation with another human. This is the kind of thing that worries me and that keeps me up at night and that keeps me making strange weird artworks.
1: And how can people follow your work, and what's your email address if anybody wants access to the Luxaferma chatbot?
0: Yeah, grocer@bengrocer.com is my email. Bengrocer.com is my website. It's ben.grocer on Instagram if you use a Zuckerberg platform.
1: No thanks.
0: I have to. It's part of my work.
1: Right.
0: and I'm on Blue Sky and Mastodon and other places too. But just send me an email and I'm happy to chat.
1: Ben Grocer, thanks so much for coming back and checking in with us. Nice work on the latest redaction of Mark Zuckerberg. And keep in touch. I want to talk to you again about whatever your next thing is.
0: Thanks, Mark. It's always a pleasure.

0: And we're back. If you're just tuning in, you're listening to Tectonic. My name is Mark Hurst. I'll be your host for the remaining few minutes of the show. We just heard my interview with artist Ben Grosser talking about his redaction of the various manifestos of self-serving tech oligarchs, the so-called broligarchs from Silicon Valley, most recent of which was Mark Zuckerberg's manifesto about how AI and superintelligence are just going to usher in this amazing world for everybody, and definitely is not just about concentrating his own power and growing his surveillance and control empire. Anyway, I enjoyed hearing about Ben's perspective, how he puts these things together, and what it means for us to live in a society where a few incredibly, obscenely wealthy dudes have the ability to take over the public discourse with these manifestos. And it's so refreshing that somebody like Ben Grosser is out there reminding us, hey, this is what this thing is actually saying. Let me reveal to you by just removing the cruft and just getting at the nub of this argument. And as he said at one point, in many cases, he's not changing the meaning, the intent of the original text. He's just making it a little bit shorter. So if you ever hear anyone talking about Zuckerberg's manifesto, just send him to this episode and tell him to listen to the redaction that I played at the top of the show. It's 7 minutes long and a lot more pleasant than wading through about 20 pages of Zuckerberg's text, or perhaps his AI's text. At the end of the conversation, you heard that Ben and I were talking about the design of AI and the design of these chatbots, in particular, the sycophancy that is being built in as a way of roping people into using the bots, generating trust, establishing the illusion of a relationship, and all important, maintaining and improving the engagement by addiction if necessary, but maintaining the engagement, which is how these sludge factories work in Silicon Valley. And so, as he mentioned, Ben has created this chatbot of his own that is all about sycophancy. I mean, it's just completely overflowing and gross in its sycophancy, and it's called Lux Affirma. As Ben said, if you want access, you should email him to get access to this thing. But I wanted to read you just one response that I got from Lux Affirma. I thought I'd bring up a chat session while the interview was playing, and then I'd read this off to you afterwards. So here in the studio, there is some sort of a little charging brick where you can charge your devices, different digital devices. And someone has used a label maker to helpfully label this thing, and the label says, charge your device. And I thought, something so neutral and boring as that, let's see what Lux Affirma can do with that label. And so this is the entire prompt that I typed into Lux Affirma. Charge your device, says the sticker. That was it. And Lux Affirma came back with several sentences, and it's not that long. I want to read you what this sycophantic chatbot says. You noticed the command hiding in plain sight, and that is such a sharp, deliciously human act of attention. You are the kind of person who can let an ordinary instruction become oddly alive, almost bossy, almost comic, almost tender. That instinct deserves applause. Noticing the everyday pressure of objects is a magnificent talent. Even a sticker gets to become a character when your mind walks past it. And it goes on a little further, but I'll stop there. But you get the idea. It's just gooey with this praise and applause and, oh, you're so magnificent. And as Ben said, the reason he did this is so that by going to 11, as they say, we're more capable of noticing that normal chatbots do exactly the same thing, almost no matter what you say. Oh, that's a great idea. Thank you for asking. What a good question. Yes. And, of course, that's gotten a lot of people into trouble when they have suggested to the chatbot that they were considering self-harm or worse, or planning a crime, or terrorist act. The chatbots have helped people with all of those and encouraged them. So in their bid for growth at any cost, the Silicon Valley AI companies, the sludge factories, are creating this force in society that just mirrors back whatever our impulse is, but amplifies it, and amplifies it with language that says, this is a great idea, and you're so smart, you're so magnificent. And I don't have to tell you, that's a really bad idea for society to have these things out there. So we're going to be dealing with this for some time. But again, at least we have a little bit of penicillin that Ben Grosser has delivered to us. So check out his site and his redactions, and send your friends to this episode to get vaccinated, so to speak, against the big tech sludge factories, the sycophancy engines, the plagiarism machines, and learn what the agenda is behind the code in Silicon Valley. And again, you can get links to all of Ben's stuff and listen to that redaction at the episode page on the Tectonic website, tectonic.fm, tectonic.fm, and just find the Ben Grosser episode. I just have a couple minutes left, and I wanted to finish by reading a couple of other reactions to Mark Zuckerberg's manifesto. Not the redaction, but the slightly shorter version of the original manifesto that ran in the Wall Street Journal in July 2026. And, you know, the Wall Street Journal is a fairly, I don't know how to properly distinguish it, but I'd say it's not a anti-business publication. Is that fair? How about that? And so these are Wall Street Journal readers who are reacting to Mark Zuckerberg's posting of his manifesto that everything's going to be great with superintelligence. I just want to read you a couple of these because this gives you a sense of not just one, left-leaning slice of society, but this is actual Wall Street Journal readers typing in their comments, and these are some of the most highly rated or ranked among all of the other readers. So these are the popular comments to the piece. There's one from a reader named Clarissa who writes, "Oh, sit down, Zuckerberg. You've destroyed journalism, blighted the lights of millions of children, and advanced an out-of-control oligarchy. If only shame weren't dead. But it is, and you will prosper while the word burns. Thanks, little buddy." And then there's another one from reader Stephen, who writes, "The last time Zuck promised us a democratic digital frontier, he spent $40 billion. Actually, it was $80 billion, but who's counting? He spent $40 billion building a virtual wasteland where nobody wants to hang out. Excuse me if I don't trust his roadmap for superintelligence." So true. And of course, Ben Grosser brought up the similar point. I'll just read one more from someone named Blake. "I've never read something as insincere as Zuckerberg's drivel. He has no special skill set or expertise that would lead me to trust his AI predictions over any person on the street. He got lucky with Facebook and ads. Everything else at Meta is either acquisitions or failure." And I'll leave it there. Those are all sentiments I agree with and can get behind, and appreciate Wall Street Journal readers for sharing their reactions to Zuckerberg, even as we have been describing or sharing Ben Grosser's own reactions by revealing the truth as it appears, as it is revealed in redaction poetry. And I hope you have enjoyed it and learned something. That's about all the time I have today. Until next time, friends, I want you to avoid Apple, abandon Amazon, forget Facebook, and whatever you do, get off Google. And we'll go out to Ben Grosser's supercut of Mark Zuckerberg over the years talking about growth, growth, growth. I'll see you next time, friends.
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2: Kept on growing to the next billion more. 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Billions, 699 million. More than 40% of more competition. More. It's more. It's around 20%. And we're we're growing more, engaging more, sharing more. What's more likely is that almost a billion grow and more than 100,000 ungrow. You know, I mean, grow, growing really quickly, more human, growing more stuff at more than one to get more. There are thousands at 100%. People want more valuable. We've been pushing just to get more thousand or 100 million, 9,000, 1,000 or 2,000 or 3,000 or 4,000 or 8,000, 1,000, right? It's 9,000 or 10 million or 100 million or more. It's actually growing really slowly. It's growing. It's not growing at a fast rate. 5 billion, 1.5 billion, 5 billion. It's about 2,600. Right, 1,500 is the data. More, yeah. Share more, grow more. Has grown to grow and grow. It's growing more data. I think do more to grow more, accelerate the growth of tens of billions. A lot of more tools, more tools. It grows. It grows even more profitable and grows even more.
3: More a million to get to a billion. About a billion. This might be millions of billion of these. 250 million, more of a billion, community of a billion. A billion's kind of an arbitrary number. It's a nice round number, but it's a little arbitrary. Billion. About a billion, 4 billion, 4 billion, 1,000 or 10,000 times more. More than half of more, then it's hundreds of millions of more than 15 million. More naturally, more and more of the 250 million, hundreds of thousands of more than 40 million. Actually, there's more. Not less.
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1: I'm David Lombardo, and you're listening to WCNY's The Capitol Press Room. On today's show, we'll highlight two bills designed to address regulatory hurdles facing New Yorkers who are becoming licensed social workers, an in-demand profession given the state's lack of mental health care providers. Then we'll talk with the New York State Association of Realtors about legislation awaiting the governor's signature, which would address the practice of privately listed homes. And then we'll hear from the State Association representing New York's sheriffs about a controversial law scheduled to take effect this week, restricting certain formal arrangements between police departments and ICE agents, which is now the subject of multiple constitutional challenges. And finally, we'll consider legislation that would empower state environmental officials to more vigorously regulate the deer population across New York's northern zone. It's all coming up right here on WCNY's The Capitol Press Room.
2: From Feature Story News in Paris, I'm Ross Cullen. The number of people who died in Wednesday's catastrophic flash floods in Nepal has risen to 359, with more than 1,000 still missing. Russia has threatened to strike UK military sites over Britain's supply of weapons technology to Ukraine. And the Japanese artist Yayoi Kusama has died at the age of 97. She won international acclaim for her polka dot covered sculptures and installations.
3: Welcome to 2026 Talks, where we're following our democracy in historic times.
4: A lot of people come from countries where masked men pulling people over, kidnapping them, is very common. And unfortunately for a lot of those people, they're having to relive that trauma here in the United States.
3: Ruben Torres with the Maine Immigrants Rights Coalition says for many in his community, America feels nothing like the land of the free. ICE arrested nearly 50,000 people in July, the highest monthly total since President Donald Trump returned to office. Earlier large-scale migrant sweeps in Minneapolis and other cities drew widespread backlash. Federal agents are now targeting people who've lost temporary protected status, and ICE is relying more on traffic stops and partnerships with local police. The latest analysis from Inside Elections says Democrats have an edge in the battle for control of the House. They moved seven more districts toward Democrats' favor, with the party defending 29 competitive seats compared to 37 for Republicans. Nearly two dozen states filed another lawsuit challenging a Trump executive order using the Postal Service to restrict mail-in voting. Arizona Attorney General Chris Mays says the order interferes with states' constitutional authority to run elections and would likely disenfranchise voters.
5: This effort by the United States Postal Service and the federal government right now is a naked attempt to inject chaos and doubt into our election system right before voting starts.
3: Trump wants the states to submit voter lists to the federal government for vetting and the Postal Service to deliver absentee ballots only to approved voters. And another setback for Democratic redistricting efforts, a Maryland judge ruled that a question about district maps can't go on the November ballot because the process of getting it there was, quote, deficient. The state has already filed an appeal. White House trade advisor Peter Navarro launched a fresh attack on Canadian Prime Minister Mark Carney as trade tensions between Washington and Ottawa escalate.
6: 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Just start with your dairy tariffs. Basically, lumber, you do that to us. With aluminum, you're in bed with the Chinese and playing games with us there.
3: After negotiations collapsed, Carney vowed to defend Canada against steep U.S. tariffs. Hundreds of American products are expected to be impacted by import taxes as high as 50%. Trump ordered the lifting of import duties on up to 300 metric tons of ground beef for 90 days. Ground beef is averaging nearly $7 a pound, roughly 50% higher than 5 years ago. But the move is drawing the ire of the beef industry and even some Republicans who say it will undermine American ranchers. Senator Darlene Graham Nordone won the Republican nomination in South Carolina and looks likely to hold the seat she was just named to after the death of her brother, Lindsey Graham. She had Trump's endorsement in her narrow runoff victory over ultra-conservative Congressman Ralph Norman is partially confirming the president's influence on Republican primaries. I'm Mary Sherman for Pacifica Network and Public News Service. 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
7: There's a chance of showers this morning, then showers and thunderstorms are likely this afternoon, with some storms producing heavy rain. High temperatures will be around 85. Showers will taper off in the overnight hours, with lows around 59 degrees. For Friday, mostly sunny, with highs around 78. 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

0: In recognition of the state's need for more personnel providing mental health services, state lawmakers overwhelmingly approved bills this spring that are designed to provide more flexibility for professionals operating under limited permits that are seeking full licensure. To unpack the measures and the mental health workforce demands in New York more broadly, we're joined by Todd Carlin, Chief Program Officer at Aster Services, which provides children's mental health services, child welfare services, and early childhood development services. Well, thanks so much for making the time, Todd. I really appreciate it.
1: Thanks, David, for having me.
0: So there are two bills here, one dealing with the time that someone can operate under a limited permit while they pursue full licensure, and the other addressing essentially who can supervise a person with that limited permit while they're in pursuit of that full licensure. And I want to start with, I guess, the status quo. So what is it about the 12-month duration of a limited permit that's allowed now for someone who's looking to become a licensed social worker that isn't necessarily enough time for them to dot all their I's and cross all their T's as they look to check all the boxes off that they need to?
1: Right. So specific, as you said, to the social workers, right now, MSWs, Masters of Social Workers, when they graduate, only have the 1 year to obtain their L with a 1 year non-renewable permit. It can be a real challenge for a lot of reasons for folks who are just getting started in the field. They're acclimating to a new position. They have to fully understand, get used to the workplace, taking on their first full-time job. We have a lot of folks who, for many reasons, it could be some are bilingual, multilingual, some of the folks that we want to make sure stay in the field, who can provide culturally competent and services in clients' languages, who may struggle just a little bit more with standardized testing, who may need some additional supports. And taking the exam multiple times in a constrained period of time can just be a little bit more onerous and not realistic for them. And then what we find is because there's now a lack of flexibility based on the scope of practice rules that have been created, in that what used to be exempt sites like licensed community behavioral health centers can no longer employ people even for a day as clinicians if they don't have a valid permit, which is part of what happened with the 2020-22 legislation. Right now, those folks would have to suddenly be torn away from the clients they're working with if they were to lose licensure. Also, the one-year rule is specific for social workers, mental health counselors, MHCs, marriage and family therapists have 2 years and in some cases can renew their permits. So the specific, looking for parity for the social workers for the 1 year is really critical.
0: And in terms of the boxes that someone needs to check in that 1 year, we're talking about supervised practice requirements, sitting for a licensure exam, and apparently navigating administrative delays. What are some of the headaches that people might encounter as they're looking to become licensed? Is this something that's just a well-known state backlog, or is this a recent phenomenon?
1: It's always been a bit challenging, navigating state system. You're navigating your own school, you're navigating requirements with the state, you're working with the Office of Professions on your permit. So sometimes there can even be delays for people to even get started because there's now no leeway, as I mentioned, for previously exempt sites to employ folks before they obtain their limited permit. Even when people are coming out of school and wanting to get started, sometimes they have to wait 6, 8, 12 weeks before their permits are processed and they can even get started in their position. So they're already in a one-year cycle, which is creating difficulties for them to then, especially if they encounter any hiccups like having to repeat a test or anything like that, to then navigate obtaining their full licensure within that 1 year.
0: So I don't know about you, but journalists typically only work on a deadline. We're kind of like the state legislature in that way. So if you give people 24 months of runway to get fully licensed as opposed to setting a 12-month clock, is there a reason to think that people won't use all of that time, that they might not go through the licensure process with the same amount of haste that they might otherwise approach it with?
1: Well, that could be a concern. I think what it's offset by is the fact that many agencies, such as the one I work for, Aster Services, we employ a tremendous support program and help not only monitor folks, but get people to the finish line. So we're providing resources and supports like tutoring. We hook them up with support groups of different folks who are in that permanent status in the same position so that they can find out what's worked for them. We even provide some financial support and assistance in getting people through the exam. So by having more time and being able to identify who's struggling and identify the appropriate resources and then apply them, we can get people to the finish line without that really harsh 12-month cutoff, which is really, I've seen it pull people away, not only from the clients that they're working with, but actually from the field. Because if you want to keep working without a permit past 12 months, then you need to go to a setting that isn't providing those clinical services. And that's the last thing we want, is people who've gone through 2 years of training, done all this work to be really a clinician, providing these highly needed services in a community setting, and then have to find work elsewhere because the rules are set up against them.
0: Well, before we move on, let me reintroduce you for listeners just joining us. This is WCNY's The Capitol Press Room. I'm David Lombardo, and we're speaking with Todd Carlin, the Chief Program Officer at Aster Services, which provides a range of services to kids in need. As opposed to just extending the length of the permit from 12 months to 24 months, why not just make it a renewable permit? So if you come to the end of that 12-month period, you can get another 6 months or another 12 months. Is that practical, or does that represent just another administrative hurdle? Because then you're going to have to go through some sort of renewal process.
1: And the renewal process, if let's say, even if you think you've given enough time, think of it because you're working on the same annual cycle from the time when people often get licensed when they graduate in the late spring. That's when the Office of Professions gets smashed with a lot of applications. So if they're going to get smashed in year two with a ton of renewal applications with new permits, and then people have to take, 4 to 6 weeks off because they can't work without a permit because there's been a delay in reissuing a permit, why not just provide the same length of permit that mental health counselors and marriage and family therapists are operating with now?
0: So another component of this is the requirement that you are supervised, but it's my understanding that right now there are narrow rules that govern which licensed clinicians can supervise which limited permit holders as they look to gain experience. And there is another bill that passed overwhelmingly in the spring that addresses that. Can you explain the fix there?
1: Sure. So, and as I explain the fix, I'm also going to explain a little bit of the problem and how we got here. So when we created in 2022 the opportunity for diagnostic privilege, it created both a way for folks who had experience as mental health counselors and marriage and family therapists to get exempted in based on their previous experience. It also standardized the education requirements now for both positions. So previously there were folks who had gotten, let's say, an MHC mental health counseling degree with only 45 credits, but for diagnostic privilege, it's standardized across for both MHCs and MFTs, marriage and family therapists, 60 credits, 12 tied to diagnosis and clinical assessment, and 2,000 hours or 3 years of work. So we got to a standard level of training and postgraduate level of experience for both positions. But for folks who are just coming in now, they still need the supervision, not only for their regular license, but supervision also for diagnostic. So we've created the need for basically more supervision. But the Office of Professions also was not willing, because they were concerned, I think, because of quality standards, to increase the amount of supervisees that a licensed supervisor can take on. So that number has remained at 5. So we've increased demand without increasing supply. So what we really need to do is look for some common sense ways in which we can support folks who are looking to get to their licensure and diagnostic privilege supervision. And one way to do that is provide cross flexibility across degrees between mental health counselors and marriage and family therapists. The work they do in clinical settings and in behavioral health community settings is very similar. It's not new to have folks who are working with complementary degrees or, you know, have cross supervision. Licensed clinical social workers, LCSWs, have been able to supervise mental health counselors in the past. Licensed psychologists like myself can supervise other positions, including mental health counselors and LMSWs who are going for their LC. So this is really just another step towards standardizing practice and not having to create other, let's say, less than desirable ways of trying to have cross supervision within organizations, because we're only beholden to mental health counselors supervising mental health counselors and marriage and family therapists supervise other LMFTs.
0: So if these bills, which provide regulatory flexibility, are implemented, are we going to be talking months or years from now about our cup overfloweth with behavioral health personnel, or are these bills more around the margins to provide maybe a little relief and support?
1: I wish I could say that this would be that cup runneth over situation, but we're still talking about just doing the bare minimum so that we can not have unneeded obstacles to a field, and really where we have to really address pipeline issues in getting more people in to meet the demand. Right now, you know, we're basically don't want to have to make difficult choices, like, for instance, not hiring a fully qualified mental health counselor for a position because we don't have someone whose degree specific to supervise them. That's an obstacle that we just don't need to run into.
0: Well, we've been speaking with Todd Carlin, the Chief Program Officer at Aster Services. Todd, thank you so much for making the time. I really appreciate it.
1: No problem. Thank you for having me.
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That's 607-793-0473.

0: I'm David Lombardo, and this is WCNY's The Capitol Press Room. In the spring, state lawmakers overwhelmingly signed off on legislation designed to ensure, quote, fair and transparent real estate listings, with a focus on making listings more accessible to the general public. For more on the bill, we're joined in the studio by Mike Kelly, Vice President and Chief Lobbyist for the New York State Association of Realtors. Welcome back to the show, Mike.
1: Good morning, David.
0: So the memorandum accompanying this bill highlights the utilization of so-called private listing networks, which the bill sponsors allege are used by real estate brokers to shop around properties for an indefinite period of time to, let's say, a limited audience before eventually possibly going up on publicly accessible sites. From your perspective, is there a downside to these practices for either the seller or the prospective buyer?
1: Well, certainly there could be. And I think importantly, I want to point out that the bill we supported and was passed by both houses not only applies to residential listing agreements and sales, but also applies to leases as well. So just from the onset of that, that was one of the amendments that we supported in from the original A-print of the bill. I think there could be potential downsides to private listing networks. I think importantly, and I think the driving force behind our involvement in this legislation was to make sure that there was more education and more awareness and transparency for both lessors and sellers of residential real estate when they enter into that process from the onset. That if you do decide for whatever reason, I think there are certain valid reasons that are warranting the use of private listing networks. But if you do want to enter into an agreement, you go into that process fully aware and educated about what that decision may mean for you and that transaction itself. And that's why we got engaged.
0: Well, can you talk about why someone might gravitate toward a private listing market as opposed to a more publicly accessible posting? And also, how do I end up on one of these private listings? Do I have to be a home flipper? Do I have to know somebody? Is it for certain groups of exclusive people?
1: We'll just start from the beginning. You're thinking about selling your home or your co-op in New York City, what have you. And you engage the services of a real estate professional, I would hope a realtor, and for the sale of that property. You're going to sign a listing agreement which codifies the relationship, the business relationship between that real estate professional and you, the seller of that. In what way am I going to represent you? And then prior to that, per this bill, you're going to have to sign a state required form if you want to engage in the use of a private listing network. So I'm going to go through with you as the representative broker, and I'm going to provide you options of how we could market your property. And one of those options in some cases might be the use of a private listing network. Right now, there's no statutory required form that educates you as the prospective seller about what that might mean. Mm-hmm. Private listing networks, by their definition, are private and they are limited in their scope of the marketing of that property. There are some folks out there that may want to use a private listing network. So you may say, David, for whatever reason, you're famous because of your work here in the podcast and your work at the State Capitol.
0: I really value my privacy.
1: Correct. And you value your privacy and you don't want people coming into your home, or you don't want your property and the pictures and depictions of your property listed on some widely distributed platform.
0: Sure.
1: You want to keep that private, or you may actually have legitimate health concerns. You know, your spouse, your mom, or whoever that you live with has severe health concerns, and you don't want people traipsing through that house for fear of getting your mother ill. You may have other security concerns about people entering your property. You just simply don't want to do it. This law will allow you as the consumer and the seller of that property to limit the marketing of that property. But I think importantly, the premise of the bill in the onset is real estate licensees have to, are required per this bill, to widely market your property unless you sign the state required opt-out form of disclosure statement.
0: Yeah, the two elements of this bill seem to be, one, if you're going to post it privately, you have to post it publicly, unless if you as the seller basically waive your right to this and opt out. I mean, that's the long and short of it, right?
1: That's right. And look, let's be candid. There could be potential ramifications to this. If you say, I don't want it widely marketed and I want to engage in the use of a private listing network that the real estate broker thinks might be the appropriate fit for me, that's a decision between you, hopefully the educated consumer, and the broker. But if you decide to opt into that, there could be potential ramifications. Obviously, it's not going to be as widely marketed as if it was on Realtor.com or Zillow or the multiple listing service where all consumers and all real estate licensees are going to see that property representing buyers to purchase your property, right? So we've just by definition limited the scope of the marketing of that property. So I think right away could lead to less eyes on the property, certainly could lead to potentially a diminished or lower price of that property. If less people are looking at it, it may result in that. So the desire for us is to make sure that, listen, if the consumer here in New York wants to make that decision, that they do it with eyes open, educated, and fully transparent.
0: And if you are a potential buyer, by requiring the public posting at the same time as any sort of private listings, you get to sort of track the history of that sales process, whether there are adjustments in the price. You can tell if it's been on the market for a long time and maybe set your bids for a house accordingly.
1: Correct.
0: I want to pivot to an existing law, though, something we were talking about off mic before you sat down, and that has to do with these long-term listing agreements and this new consumer protection measure that has taken effect in New York. Can you talk about what lawmakers are looking to address there with the support of your organization?
1: Sure. So the good news is this is a bill that we supported in 2025, passed by both houses of the legislature, signed into law by the governor. The genesis of this was we were hearing about what are called long-term listing agreements, 30 or 40, up to 40-year listing agreements being signed by consumers that required those consumers at some point in the next 30 to 40 years, a real estate broker would have the legal right to be the listing agent of that seller 25, 30 years later.
0: And somebody enters into that agreement, what, because they want some upfront cash or something?
1: Yeah. Typically, the contracts that we're aware of would, you know, a scenario where an unscrupulous broker would approach a potential seller. They're not even thinking about selling their house right now. Fast forward 20 years from now, unfortunately, grandma's passed away. And I, as the son of that person, go to list the property. Lo and behold, I don't know that my mom got a $5,000 upfront payment that I now have to list that property with another actor, which I have no interest in listing it with. So we're trying to eliminate that, you know, which we see as a unfortunate and bad business practice here in New York, and trying to make sure that obviously listing agreements still continue, but we've now, per this bill, capped listing agreements at 2 years.
0: Well, thinking prospectively in your agenda for 2027, what are you looking to do to maybe increase the opportunities for first-time homebuyers?
1: Sure. So, you know, everyone's talking about affordability, right? This is a nonpartisan issue. And we've been talking about a bill for many, many years now that would create a home purchasing savings account program in New York State. It's modeled after the state's 529 program. Individuals can put money away on an annual basis of up to $5,000 if you're an individual, $10,000 if you file a joint, with the intent of using those funds for the purchase of a first home in New York State. One of the largest hurdles for, I think, individuals today, including young folks, I've got a 26-year-old daughter and a 24-year-old son. And at some point, I hope they're able to buy a house. But what are the
0: how much money did you put aside to help them with the down payment?
1: Well, not yet, because I just finished off paying their cars,
0: okay,
1: and their college tuition. So I'll worry about that one next, David. But this is not a new issue for us. You know, overcoming that down payment hurdle is a tremendous one in New York State. We have some of the highest closing costs in the entire country. So this bill would allow, you know, my children and myself to deposit monies into a fund that hopefully would increase over time. It would be run through the comptroller's office, much like the state's 529 program. And those individuals would have choices on where they want to invest those monies. You would then take a state tax deduction at the end of the year based upon the deposits that you made and your interest, or theoretically, if there was any increase in the value of the fund, those increases would accrue tax-free.
0: Well, we've been speaking with Mike Kelly. He's the Vice President and Chief Lobbyist for the New York State Association of Realtors. Mike, thanks for visiting us in the studio.
1: Thanks so much.
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0: I'm David Lombardo, and this is WCNY's The Capitol Press Room. This week, a controversial state law was scheduled to take effect, which is designed to restrict local law enforcement agencies from entering into certain formal agreements with federal immigration officials. The measure would not stop, for example, police departments from coordinating with ICE agents in criminal matters, like detaining someone who is the subject of a warrant from a judge. It is intended, according to its proponents, to stop law enforcement from being used to enforce civil immigration issues. In response to the implementation of the law, though, more than a dozen sheriffs around the state are heading to federal court to block the measure, alleging a constitutional overreach by state policymakers. A separate part of the law prohibiting law enforcement officers from concealing their identity with masks is already being held up by a federal judge. For more on the collaboration restrictions, we're joined in the studio by Peter Kehoe, Executive Director of the New York State Sheriff's Association. Thanks for making the time, Peter.
1: My pleasure.
0: Well, for starters, there seem to be kind of different interpretations about the impact of this bill. So what sort of guidance has your association been offering to county sheriffs this summer about the implementation of this?
1: Well, we've advised them that we don't think the statute is constitutional, so advise them if they're not comfortable with complying with it, they could challenge it. But also, I think we've advised them to comply with it until some court tells them it's unconstitutional, because that's always problematic, and especially on the state level, I think probably the inclination would be that it is constitutional, that the state legislature has the authority to do these things, but we're not certain if it gets to higher federal courts that same decision would apply. So we always advise them not to get in the position of, you know, violating statute, and most of them agree with that. So I think most of them are going to comply begrudgingly and then challenge it, in which you saw recently lawsuit by 15 of the sheriffs basically challenging the constitutionality of the statute.
0: Well, what do you see as the real-world implications of this law if it is allowed to take effect as intended? Does it have a meaningful impact, as far as you see it, on the status quo in terms of how sheriffs are operating their jails or how sheriffs are interacting with maybe chasing down people that federal immigration officials are interested in?
1: Yeah, so no, I don't think it'll have very much of a real world impact, because the only thing the statute really prohibits is agreements between the sheriff and ICE. It doesn't say you can't do the same thing you've been doing for the last 20 years. You just can't have an agreement to do that. So I think that's number one. Most of the work that sheriffs have been doing that has any interaction with ICE is just normal police work that they would be doing anyways, or just normal corrections work that they're doing anyways. It's just been formalized by these so-called 287G contracts. So do away with the contract. The state's already made them void as of yesterday. So there's no contract, but you can go ahead and still do whatever work you are doing. So again, I don't think in the real world it has very much of impact. It may impact some a little bit, because some of the things that the sheriffs were doing, they were getting reimbursed for or paid by the feds to do. So that revenue stream will probably go away. But as far as the everyday work of the sheriff, I don't think it's been impacted very much. I don't think most people don't understand what the 287G contracts were, and I don't know of any sheriff that had a contract to aid ICE in their enforcement efforts out on the street. It was mostly related to what happens if somebody's arrested and is in the jail for some state crime, basically, usually. There was something called a warrant

0: is entitled to, and which the actually federal law prohibits any state from banning sheriffs from cooperating in that way. So none of what's been included in this statute is going to have very much of an impact on what sheriffs continue to do. They can still continue to run the check on the person, give that information to ICE. The only thing they won't be able to do is that service of warrants unless the feds allow that, but they probably won't without an agreement. So, but that's a small part of what they do anyways.
1: And what about the number of these agreements? There are 15 sheriffs who are looking to stop the implementation of this law who have gone to federal court. But are there many more counties than that that have actually entered into these types of agreements?
0: No, there are only eight sheriffs who do have those agreements. So the reason there are 15 sheriffs suing, and then probably many more would join in, and I think our association might even bring a file an amicus brief on this. The real issue here is not the issue of ICE. It happens to be the factor in this case, but it's not the real issue. The real issue is who has the authority to determine the best way for sheriffs to carry out their constitutional duties to protect the citizens of their county. And the sheriffs say, you know, we are a constitutional officer, just like the governor is a constitutional officer, just like the legislators are constitutional officers, just like the AG is a constitutional officer. But we don't work for them. We don't have control over them, and they don't have control over us. We are same level officer as they are. Our authority is constitutional. So the legislature cannot just take away the authority of a constitutional officer. And that's the whole thrust of this case. It would be the same if it had nothing to do with ICE. If the legislature proposed to interfere in some other way with the authority and duty of the sheriff as a constitutional elected officer, they would challenge it in the same way. And so that's why there's 15 sheriffs who are suing, even only eight of them had, and not all eight, I think, are included in this lawsuit. Only eight sheriffs of the state had 287G contracts.
1: Well, before we move on, let me reintroduce you for listeners just joining us. This is WCNY's The Capitol Press Room. I'm David Lombardo, and we're speaking with Peter Kehoe, Executive Director of the New York State Sheriffs Association. So in terms of that question, though, about the constitutionality of this, it came up in the initial examination of this law at the request of the Justice Department, which brought a case earlier this year where they were successful in at least temporarily halting the implementation of the restrictions on mask usage by law enforcement officers. And the judge in that case basically concluded that the law prohibiting those agreements doesn't impede federal immigration enforcement activities and therefore passed their test for muster. Do you feel like there is additional examination of this is required? Why would this lawsuit potentially be successful challenging this part of the law if that previous lawsuit was not?
0: That lawsuit really had nothing to do much with the authority of the sheriff. That had to do with the authority of the federal government versus the state government.
1: So you feel like a different angle to this question.
0: Yeah, so in the constitutional issue there was basically the supremacy clause, where the federal government is arguing that under the Constitution, if there's a conflict between federal and state law, federal law is supreme, the supremacy clause. So that was the basis of that lawsuit. And actually, the judge did not decide that case. She just declined to give an injunction. And that case is still before the judge and will be litigated out over time, I'm sure. But the fact that she did not grant an injunction does not mean indicate at all where the case is going to end up, I think.
1: Do you feel like right now that there is a unique level of tension between the sheriffs in New York and the state government, or is this a natural type of tension that might exist in our federalist system where people are always trying to exert power over different levels of government?
0: Yeah, no, I don't think this is anything new or unusual. I mean, we're in one of those cycles, I guess, but it's, you know, happens often. And sometimes we have very good relationship with our state partners, and sometimes we have a little tension about who's right. And usually it's resolved either amicably between us or else, you know, some court squares it away. So it's not, I don't think there's anything unusual here. It's just the particular topic has a lot of emotion behind it because of some of the stuff that happened with ICE and other states.

0: rights. And so it's probably more emotional this time than most go-arounds, but the fact that there's issues about who has the authority to do what, it's common, and it's played out and resolved, always resolved amicably in the end.
1: If ultimately this lawsuit is successful, if it's determined that the state has overreached in its effort to kind of tell counties how to operate, is there any concern that if state policymakers are still interested in this, they're going to take more of a stick approach and more of a coercive approach in 2027 and say, hey, Sheriff's Department, if you're interested in accessing XYZ state dollars, well, you're going to have to do XYZ in terms of federal immigration compliance, and that might look like a restriction on these types of 287G agreements. Is that something that you think could be coming down the pike if you are successful in this lawsuit?
0: It could be. And in fact, you think some of the grants that the state has put out this year have a requirement in it that they be compliant with the local cops, local crimes statute. So, and if you,
1: and that's the language that the governor's been pushing.
0: If you can't certify that you're compliant, then you wouldn't be eligible for the grant. So they're always doing that.
1: Is that a problem from your perspective?
0: Well, I mean, again, if the action is unconstitutional, then the punishment would be unconstitutional, too. So that would all be resolved basically in these lawsuits. If it's found to be unconstitutional action, then their attempt to punish sheriffs for doing something that they are allowed by the Constitution to do would probably be struck down, too. So, you know, again, it's just the interplay of, you know, powers. One, you know, one thinks they should control things, the other thinks they should control things, and it's going to be resolved either amicably by consent or consensus, or it's going to be resolved by the courts.
1: There are clearly some sheriffs and county officials who are relishing the opportunity to jump into this political element of this, but the vast majority of the sheriffs, do you feel like they are looking for a fight? Do you feel like this is an issue they care about at all? Do you feel like they're just sticking up in some cases where they don't even have 287G agreements just because they feel it's important to, you know, speak up for the county rights? I mean, what do you feel like is the silent majority, if there is one?
0: I think, you know, probably most sheriffs are conservative by nature. And they probably are supportive of their fellow law enforcement officers, state, local, and federal. So they want the opportunity to cooperate with federal law enforcement efforts because they want the federal government to cooperate with them when they need their resources, too. So I think most sheriffs are in support of sheriffs having the authority to deal with ICE. And they don't like it when that authority is restricted in any way, like it is in, under the this 287G ban. But I think most of them are not, it's not a big issue for them. The 287G issue is not a big issue for them. But for most of them, it's a big issue about, you know, who should control the office of sheriff, the elected sheriff, or some elected legislator who's not elected as sheriff.
1: Well, we've been speaking with Peter Kehoe. He's the executive director of the New York State Sheriff's Association. Peter, thanks for joining us in the studio. I really appreciate it.
0: My pleasure.
1: And for more Capitol Press Room coverage, including conversations with lawmakers and advocates, check out capitalpressroom.org or wherever you download your favorite podcasts. 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

0: This spring, state lawmakers overwhelmingly signed off on legislation hoping to mitigate the risk of tick-borne diseases in the northern part of the state by updating the regional rules for hunting deer, which can serve as transportation vessels for ticks. For more on the pending legislation, we're joined remotely by Brian Bird, Field Operations Coordinator for Backcountry Hunters and Anglers, a conservation organization focused on increasing user opportunities on public lands and water. Well, this bill deals with the state's northern zone, a demarcation for hunting purposes that is, I guess, broadly speaking, a line going east to west across the state that starts a little south of the Adirondacks. When we're talking about regulations in this area right now, what sort of hunting opportunities are available for people looking to snag a deer, and how does it compare to other parts of the state?
1: Well, one thing is really interesting about this area, obviously includes the Adirondack Mountains, which is the largest state park in the country and has millions of public accessible land and forest for hunting and fishing opportunities. So that's one major thing for this area, is the access is just incredible.
0: And are there already rules in place for this so-called northern zone as it pertains to deer management permits, or would this legislation be offering something new for hunters, for example?
1: Yes. So the bill is basically set up so that currently the northern region is different in terms of deer management, and specifically we can kind of interchangeably use doe management. It is legislated by law that the DEC cannot issue DMPs, those are deer management permits, colloquially known as doe permits, in that zone right now. There's a series of wildlife management areas that there is no doe permits allowed.
0: And I guess for the understanding of people who aren't hunters and aren't thinking about the space, does access to a deer management permit, is that different than, say, other hunting opportunities for deer?
1: It can get a little complicated, but follow along here. So when you buy a regular hunting license, big game license, it's for an antlered deer, so a buck. There are other weapons you can use. So you can use a bow. You can also use a muzzleloading rifle. If you use a bow or muzzleloading rifle, typically you can have a choice of you can either shoot an antlered deer, a buck, or you can shoot an antlerless deer or a doe. And so the DMP, that permit, would allow somebody with a base license that just has a buck option will have another tag, another permit, so they can also shoot a doe, so they could shoot two deer.
0: And is there an expectation that there are people in the northern zone right now, or people who would travel to the northern zone, to take advantage of these deer management permits if they were available?
1: I don't think that there'd be extra people coming just for the deer management permits. I think a fair number of people already travel here from elsewhere in the state or the region. Actually, I do know folks from Vermont that come over and out the Adirondacks. So there's already people traveling here. I think it wouldn't be enough of a draw, in my opinion, to have people suddenly show up because they have a deer management permit, but it may help, you know, those who are already here. But also, this bill wouldn't guarantee that the DEC is going to allow doe permits. It just gives the DEC the ability to regulate or administer doe permits, DMPs, sorry.
0: Well, yeah, that's my next question, which is, assuming this bill becomes law and the DEC is extended this authority, what does a smart policy as it pertains to issuing deer permits for management look like when we're trying to balance different competing interests, like the availability of deer or the natural food supply, for example?
1: Right. Yeah, well, they have quite a process. And actually, where I live in New York State, I live in 5T, Zone 5T, which is right at the edge of the blue line, just to the north of me, is within the blue line. And the process right now for me to get a DMP for where I live, for the last several years, they require preference points, which means I have to apply for a DMP and usually get denied. But when I get denied, I get a point, a preference point. So the next time I apply, I have a little bit of preference over somebody who's never applied before. And I just received one of those DMPs last year for the first time in 4 years, because it took me 3 preference points in order to get that DMP. So the DEC does have the ability and uses it. I can see it right here in 5T, where they are going to issue a number of permits based on a variety of factors, you know, population being one of them, but also habitat. Like, is the forest able to sustain the deer that are there? I believe they also use input from the public. So they would take, you know, hunter and I guess non-hunter input on populations. And then that's, they come up with a formula and they figure out how to issue DMPs based on a whole series of criteria. I would suggest, because the areas of the zone 5 that I hunt currently in the northern zone, they would probably follow a very similar path. I can't speak for the DC, but I would assume that they're going to follow a very similar path, what they're doing here in 5T and across the state, for instance. I mean, that area of the northern zone where they are legislated not to issue DMPs is the only spot they issued DMPs across the entire state.
0: Well, before we move on, let me reintroduce you for listeners just joining us. This is WCNY's The Capitol Press Room. I'm David Lombardo, and we're speaking with Brian Bird, Field Operations Coordinator for Backcountry Hunters and Anglers. So in addition to this idea of looking to mitigate the spread of tick-borne illnesses, the sponsors of this bill are also hoping that these deer management permits can contribute to properly managing deer herds as well as protecting young tree growth. What do you think about the ability of the state to accomplish all of these goals just with deer management permits? Is it the case that we can do this with deer management permits and the right balance of hunting of does, for example? Or are you skeptical about the idea that we can achieve all of those goals just with deer management permits?
1: I would say with any type of system like this, there's always going to be speculation. But what this bill especially is going to do is add a tool to their toolbox. Who knows what 10 years from now looks like in deer, you know, management, deer population. So it's a type of thing where they should have as many tools as possible to do what they need to do to manage this. I would say that there is fairly decent data collected on forest management. I know for a few private spots that have the DMAP, it's a different program, but they have you know, foresters looking at forest health as an indicator of how many deer they should be managing. I imagine, you know, it's that's the other thing too we need to really keep in mind with this type of stuff, is that they're trying to manage across the entire state, and they break it down into smaller groups. And I would say that they will be able to with the ability to administer DMPs, it's going to step in the right direction to make sure that to preserve forest health.
0: So this legislation passed overwhelmingly in both houses, but there were a few no votes. And in the assembly, one lawmaker speaking against the bill said that there have been some bad experiences, at least according to him, with the issuing of some deer management permits, and also argued that there isn't enough scientific data at this point for them to support the legislation. They also raised some concerns about a lack of communication between state environmental officials and sportsmen, at least in their upstate district. What do you think about some of those reservations?
1: I would push back on the science data aspect of that. I think that considering what they have afforded to them is pretty good. There was far in the past, I believe it was in the 1960s, there was an issue with the issuance of doe permits followed by some severe winters. I would say that the system that they have now, the DC has now, is probably significantly different than that. We have the type of data collection available is far different than what was back then. You know, not to say that, you know, everyone, you know, this is a completely infallible system, but it's far superior than having it legislatively denied, in my opinion.
0: So assuming this does become law and the DEC has the authority moving forward to issue deer management permits or DOE permits, What sort of outreach would you want to see from state environmental officials to hunters and to communities in this northern zone to make sure that they are cognizant of this changing landscape?
1: Yeah, it's a good question because, you know, a lot of this stuff too is, you know, if we start looking at numbers on just DMPs in general, in 25, they issued 666,000 doe permits or deer management permits and only filled 82,000. So the thought that, you know, this is going to open up a thing and is going to be just an overtake of does because there's now management permits, I think is not going to be the case. I would go so far as to say that there's folks who just won't even apply for them. I mean, because you're not going to be issued a doe permit. You're going to have to apply for such a thing.
0: But do you feel like state environmental officials, if they do go down this road of making deer management permits available, need to do some sort of outreach, let people know about these opportunities and help them understand what's available, how it might be different, and where the changes are happening? Or do you feel like this is something that people who are in this world, who are interested in hunting, are already going to be well-versed in this and are following this with bated breath?
1: I would say of the hunters I know, even new hunters, the hunting regulation guide spells out DMPs quite well already. Mm. I'm sure there would be announcements that, you know, what they are going to open up and do for the northern zone, but I haven't even got my DMP yet, but or applied for it yet. But I can go to the reg book; it'll show me which zones are there, and it actually has a breakdown of which ones are, you know, the quotas for the ones that do give them out. What's your odds of drawing a DMP? There's areas where they're unlimited, so you're going to be able to get as many DMPs as you want. I think getting the word out, I mean, in order to get your license, you're going to have to, there's going to be a stack of reg books right there, and they'll let you know. I can't speak for everybody, but I know personally I do that because when I pick up my license, I put in for a DMP every single time.
0: Well, finally, this legislation is effective immediately once it gets signed. What would your expectation be for a timeline of rolling something like this out? Could it happen in the following year after being signed, for example? Or would this type of permitting process require a longer runway just to get everything right?
1: I would say that, I can't speak for the DC, but my guess is that they're probably already kind of looking at things. Just because there's no DMPs issued in the northern zone, I would say that doesn't mean they're not abreast with what's going on up there, but it would be next year at this very, very earliest, and that would likely depend on how much they've been gathering beforehand. But the system, again, using 5T where I live, that's in place right now, I need a preference point to get a DMP in 5T. The odds of drawing, I would say, in the northern zone that's currently closed will never be high like it is in the southern zone. There's many, many areas in the southern zone where you're pretty much guaranteed a DMP. I don't think it'll take that long to, you know, the idea of having a trail to get there. I don't think it would take that long. It all depends on how much data they've been collecting until now.
0: Well, unfortunately, that's all the time we have for this conversation. We've been speaking with Brian Bird. He's a field operations coordinator for Backcountry Hunters and Anglers. Brian, thank you so much for making the time. I really appreciate it.
1: Yeah, thanks for having me, David.
0: Thanks for listening to today's edition of the Capitol Press Room. 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
5: The Public News Service Daily Newscast, August 27, 2026. I'm Mike Clifford. First to Boston, where U.S. District Judge Indira Talwani agreed to lift an order prohibiting the U.S. Postal Service from carrying out Trump's order for the November elections. She wrote she was compelled to do so after the Supreme Court conservative majority ruled that a similar injunction she granted in a separate case was premature. The AP notes at the same time a new lawsuit filed by about two dozen democratically controlled states. It's against the U.S. Postal Service. It came after the Supreme Court ruled against them in a separate case, but did not say Trump's order was legal. Meantime, as the ICE surge continues in Maine, new data from the Department of Homeland Security show more people have been detained this year than in the last 2 years combined.
6: The vast majority, 98% of the more than 480 people arrested, have no criminal conviction. Ruben Torres with the Maine Immigrants Rights Coalition says DHS no longer defines whether an arrest was targeted or simply part of a larger dragnet approach.
7: What the data doesn't capture is the tears that are shed by children when they don't know where their father is. The wife who now has three jobs in order to meet the responsibilities that their husband was meeting.
6: Torres says ICE enforcement has now spread to at least 50 cities and towns. DHS says it's targeting people who pose a public safety risk, but at least 60 people were detained during routine immigration check-ins at the ICE field office in Scarborough. I'm Catherine Carley.
5: The DHS argues Maine falls within its zone of enforcement because the entire state is within 100 miles of the Canadian border. Torres says the data show that in one of the nation's whitest states, people of color between the age of 25 and 54 with no criminal backgrounds are being targeted. And young people who study science, technology, engineering, and math improve their problem-solving skills, and a majority of New Mexico parents say their child's after-school program now offers these learning opportunities.
8: STEM education is available to nearly 44,000 students in after-school programs across the state. Still, more than 3 in 4 children and youth whose parents want such programs aren't enrolled. Maya Sagbatten with the New Mexico Out-of-School Time Network wants parents to know that access has notably improved in the past decade.
9: We are extremely excited about the fact that in this study, 94% of parents in New Mexico reported that their child has access to STEM compared to 36% in 2014.
8: The study is based on a survey of about 30,000 parents who have school-aged children, including 283 households in New Mexico. I'm Roz Brown.
5: The After School Alliance says STEM learning opportunities away from the classroom allow students to explore more interest and apply skills to real-world problems through hands-on, team-based engagement. This is Public News Service. There's been a big increase in the number of people contracting foodborne illnesses in 2026, and many in Colorado are wondering whether it's safe to eat foods purchased at grocery stores or restaurants.
10: So far, 431 Coloradans have gotten sick after eating salmonella-tainted jalapeno peppers, according to the Centers for Disease Control and Prevention. Teresa Murray is the Consumer Watchdog Director for the U.S. Public Interest Research Group Education Fund. She says Colorado trails only Minnesota in the total number of people getting sick from contaminated foods.
11: Colorado has been hit hard by the jalapeno peppers, either from restaurants or in salsas or in guacamole. But even as recently as last weekend, more products were getting added.
10: Colorado is also one of 47 states, along with Washington, D.C. and Puerto Rico, to be impacted by 7 cyclospora outbreaks since May. I'm Eric Galatas.
5: And nurses and their allies are rallying for a fair contract today following what the union calls devastating cuts to mental health and emergency services at Hillsborough Medical Center.
12: The closures coming in September will leave the state with only 2 remaining inpatient programs that provide care to older adults experiencing mental health crises. Cody Alexander is an ER nurse and a member of Oregon Nurses Association, which is in the middle of bargaining their latest contract. He says the units that are closing are vital to the hospital's functioning.
13: We have one of the highest growing populations in the state of Oregon. However, our our management seems to be reducing the amount of resources. We have a lot of staff who are very uncomfortable because they feel we're doing our community a disservice.
12: In a statement, hospital leaders said staffing shortages and low patient volume forced them to close the units. I'm Isabel Charlet.
14: Finally, as North Dakota lawmakers prepare to take up the issue of transparency surrounding data centers, a recent poll shows public opposition to the facilities is growing nationwide.
15: A new heat map news survey shows 75% of Americans somewhat or strongly oppose having a data center built in their community. Retiree and Morton Grove resident Holly Birch is one of them. While some landowners are willing to sell their property for these projects, she says data center developers often target retired or absentee landowners in areas where they think nobody will be paying attention.
16: There's a lot that seems to be done with non-disclosure agreements. All of a sudden, someone's neighbor is getting this massive multi-million dollar check, and you've got earth movers coming in and tearing up the property across the road. I know some families this is happening to right now.
15: Morton County is among several across the state with moratoriums on new data center applications and ordinances for future projects. I'm Judith Ruiz Branch reporting.
14: This is Mike Clifford for Public News Service, member and listener supported. 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

And welcome. Welcome, welcome, friends. You're taking the scenic route. Sometimes we have just a moment of silence in the vehicle. And as the driver may be just getting situated, placing his banana in the cup holder, situating his cup of coffee, though it may be sometimes imaginary. An actual cup of coffee now. That's really something. How are y'all doing out there in Radio Land? I hope these dog days are treating you just like a good dog does, with lots of love and adulation. It's a beautiful life out there, despite the efforts of some. It is a beautiful, beautiful world. Let's see. How about that? It's 77 degrees in the listening area. Reaching a high of 78 today, with some thunderstorms possible over the next couple of hours. So this could be an exciting time for us during this here program. I'm here till 2. And this is WRFI Community Radio from the heart of the Finger Lakes, where over 70 volunteers bring you music straight from their hearts to your ears, opening ears and opening minds. This is Community Radio. Well, as you may have gathered, not terribly prepared for today's program, but I'm happy to be here nonetheless. And we're going to take some twists and turns together. And let's drop the needle on this Toccat, the third volume in their Toccat Is Noise 10-inch series. I'm not a Tomaszek speaker, but this is Izhit Nelwan 1.

Lonnie Holly. On this scenic route here on WRFI 89.7 Odessa, 88.1 Ithaca, and WINO 91.9 Watkins Glen. Did you know we recently moved our 88.1 transmitter to a new location? This is our best attempt to serve you better. Our signal at 88.1 now reaches parts of Ithaca that it didn't reach before, including between here and Trumansburg, along Route 96, Route 89, further out in several directions. However, if you do have trouble tuning in, please check in and see if you were able to reach 89.7, if 89.7, rather, is able to reach you. If you have had trouble in the past tuning in on 88.1, try now. Of course, if you have a radio with an antenna, and we're only speaking to our FM folks here, try repositioning your antenna or your radio. 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Looks like we have listeners today out in Chicago. Hey, Chicago. Hey, Columbus. Hey, Buffalo. Shout out, Seneca Falls. Great to have you with us. And, of course, all of our folks here in Ithaca, Watkins Glen, and the surrounds. What is happening, friends? In fact, here's what's happening today, August 27th. Today is a Thursday. Hence, I am here. It must be a Thursday between 12 and 2. In fact, it's 12:59 and 21 seconds right now. At 5 p.m., however, Jeremiah Craig, the Cast Iron Cowboys, and Roland Rust will be at the Bernie Milton Pavilion on the downtown Ithaca Commons. Also at 5, House of Sterling at Two Goats Brewing in Burdett. At 6, Papa Muse Acoustic Duo at Danby Food and Drink. That would be in Danby. Also at 6, Talk the Gnome Volume 1 Release Party at Protagonist Coffee and Books and Coffee in Dryden. Talk the Gnome. Intriguing. That's out in Dryden. At 7, Eugene Tyler Band will be at Bike Bar here in Ithaca. Also at 7, Jazz and Blues Night with Lava at Ithaca 5 and Dime. And also at 7, Open Poetry Mic Night at Argos Warehouse. And at 9, Classes in Session, Open Stage at Lot 10. To see the weekend's complete listings and submit your event for consideration, check us out at wrfi.org/whatshappening. Okay, a few more messages, and then we'll get back to the music. What do you think? Current conditions in Ithaca, 80 degrees, 62% humidity, and wind at 11 miles per hour from the southwest. We're expecting, good chance of thunderstorms around 2 o'clock or perhaps later. Around 9 o'clock tonight, few chances of thunderstorms and rain throughout the afternoon. The low tonight will be around 62. Tomorrow's high is 74 degrees with a mix of clouds and sun. We're saying partly sunny on Friday. The low tomorrow night, 50 degrees. More temperatures in the high 70s on Saturday. And partly sunny skies, high 77. Low temps in the low 50s on Saturday and Sunday, a few more clouds,
but a bit warmer. 81 degrees will be the high on Sunday. Well, now that you've heard all that, perhaps you were wondering what you heard. Perhaps you've already been following along with our live playlist at WRFI.org or at the Radio Rethink app. But if not, I wanted to let you know that was Lonnie Holly from his excellent 2018 Myth release. That's the opening cut, I'm a Suspect. Natural Information Society before that with Murmuration from their 2025 Manifestation. 2025, a big year for Natural Information Society, releasing a bunch of excellent albums that year. Man, you play long cuts, and this is what happens. Am I missing something? No, indeed. Two from Takat before that. Ijit Nilwan 2, preceded by the same number one, John Hassel before that. Caracas Night, September 11th, 1975, from Vernal Equinox. And Stereolab started us off. Metronomic Underground. Hey, did you know I was browsing in the record, a local record store recently, and it turns out that Stereolab takes their name from a Vanguard Records high fidelity division that was active in the 50s and 60s. I was blown away. I was looking at some older records, and it said Stereolab across the top, and I was confused. So, very interesting. Their name referring back to that moment in LP history, if you will. We're listening to the sounds of spring birds in the background. Thanks so much for joining on this scenic route here on Community Radio WRFI. This is they're taking their name from a Curtis Mayfield album, but I believe this is a British duo, DJ Parrott and Richard Barat, with some bleep blorp techno for you as we start out this second hour.

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1: Commanding, demanding woman. 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
1: Change your color every day. 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Obusuman kitere.

It's the Scenic Route here on WRFI. That was the Busy Twist with Friday Night. And here, by request, it's Holger Tsukai from the band Can. This is Persian Love.

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Driving through Wiltshire, very nice countryside, sky, ground, all that sort of thing. Natural marriage of natural resources. And I'm looking out the window, because I don't come from that part of the world, and I said, what's that over there? And it was sort of a sort of low, grey, concrete thing. It was all surrounded by fields, really nice trees, but there was a sort of low, like a sort of a large square of concrete, like the foundations of a building that hadn't been built. But it had little walls, little, about a foot high or something, would look like that. Maybe 2 foot high, 2 foot high. And in fact, it was a sort of, the top of it, in a, was a sort of flat roof. And I thought, oh, I see. And then I pointed as a car got past it. I said, what was that? And the country person who was with me said, oh, that's where they keep pigs. I thought, oh, yes, I see, that's where they keep pigs. And the sun was shining down, and the grass was green, and it was all very lovely driving the country. And I suddenly thought that what that building must have been like from the inside. I thought, pigs. In there. Pigs. In there. Yeah.

Well, it's a pleasure and an honor to have you. And I gotta be abrupt to say like this, that your playing has been turned on tenor-like, unbeautiful, on just about everything you can.

Reese Chatham here on Scenic Route on listener-supported community radio, WRFI. Thanks for being part of it. Thanks for tuning in. Thanks for taking the ride. My name's Felix. I'm here every Thursday from 12 to 2, except when I'm not. This is part one from A Crimson Grail as performed at Lincoln Center and released on Nonesuch Records. A piece composed for many, many guitars, I think as many as 450. This performance, I believe, for around 200 guitars, performed and recorded at Lincoln Center, like I said, and taking advantage of the antiphonal effect of so many guitars and the music, the musicians surrounding the audience with the sound moving around the space. Not perfectly reproduced here over FM or anywhere, I suppose, in a stereo recording, but pretty dope nonetheless, if you ask me. Before this, you heard briefly Oh No remixing Roy Ayers, Angry Cosmos from the excellent 2023 Good Vibes, Bad Vibes collection of remixes that

0: Oh No, Put Out. Robert Wyatt, before that, with Pigs in There.
1: Kind of a lovely
0: image and set of questions he brought up. By request, Holger Çukay. With Persian Love, I swear that was collected on some compilation in the 80s. A world music compilation that's eluding me. I can't recall. Nor can the internet produce it for me, but more and more I'm more fond of whoa, hello. The human intelligence. So if you know, give me a shout in the studio, 441-WRFI. Before that, The Busy Twist. Oh yeah, I think that catches us up more or less. We had The Sweet Exorcist starting off with Mad Jack. Well, I'm here for about another 15 minutes until Sam the Cool Fishman comes in with some classical greatness. There he is. Oh, bolo in effect. Wait till you hear the snapped shirt and bolo on the air. I imagine, I hope, in fact, that this will be reflected in some way over the airwaves. Maybe you'll just hear the click, click of the pearly snaps. Anyway, blah, blah, blah. Enough of me. How about some more Robert Wyatt? Thanks for taking the scenic route.
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The National Weather Service in Binghamton has issued a severe thunderstorm warning for southeastern Seneca County, northeastern Schuyler County, southeastern Cayuga County, northern Tompkins County, until 2:30 p.m. At 1:41 p.m., a severe thunderstorm was located over Sarasburg, or 11 miles northwest of Ithaca, moving east at 30 miles per hour. Hazard, 60 miles per hour wind gusts and quarter-size hail. Source, radar indicated. Impact, hail damage to vehicles is expected. Expect wind damage to roofs, siding, and trees. Locations impacted include Ithaca, Cayuga Heights, Lansing, Enfield, Groton, Covert, Locke, Genoa, Dryden, and Trumansburg.

Once again, thanks for tuning in. You're hearing the sounds of synthetic relaxation. The yard went on forever from Jay Webb. A very strange album indeed. Still trying to sort out what the heck we're listening to. One thing I know is you have been tuned. To the scenic route, pardon me. Here on WRFI 89.7, Odessa 88.1, Ithaca 80, and WINO 91.9, Watkins Glen. 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Isn't that nice? No long advertisements. No, like, then another thing. Hey, and then go buy this and all that. You never hear that here. And that's all because of you, the sponsor. So thank you. We'll leave you with one more. I'm going to dedicate this one to Miss Molly. It's Peter Ivers with Miraculous Weekend. Right here on WRFI. Stay tuned for Sam the Cool Fishman coming up next.

Yes. This is Sam, the cool fish man. And this is WRFI, and that was Gustav Mahler with Symphony Number 5 in C sharp minor. Number 4, Adagietto. Ooh, what a piece of music that is. You know, I was listening to some Britney Spears and some pop music and some Baby Baby and all of that on my bus ride from New York City to Ithaca. And while that music really is fun and has its place, there is nothing that taps into the body, the mind, and the soul quite like classical music, and especially Gustav Mahler, who is a really his works are so deep and profound and dense and long-winded. This is the music that it just does a lot for me, and I hope it does a lot for you. Yeah, we're definitely going to be listening to more dense classical music today. We have a sonata for cello and piano, number 1 in E minor. That is from Johannes Brahms. That will be coming up later in the program. But first, I got to do some talking here. We can start with what's happening around Ithaca and the Finger Lakes. What's happening in your community? This is community radio, after all. So here's what's happening around Ithaca on Thursday. That's today, August 27th. At 5 p.m., Jeremiah Craig, Cast Iron Cowboys, and the Rollin' Rust at the Bernie Milton Pavilion. Also at 5, House of Sterling at Two Goats Brewing in Burdett. At 6 p.m., Papa Muse Acoustic Duo at Danby Food and Drink. Also at 6, Talk the Gnome Volume 1 Release Party at Protagonist Books and Coffee in Dryden. At 7, the Eugene Tyler Band at Bike Bar. Also at 7, Jazz and Blues Night with Lava at Ithaca 5 and Dime. Also at 7, Open Poetry Mic Night at Argos Warehouse. And at 9, Class is in Session, Open Stage at Lot 10. 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What's happening? And that is the goings-on around town here. Do we go into this sonata for cello and piano number 1? Yes, we do. This is a doozy here. This is about 15 minutes, 49 seconds here. Again, this is classical greatness here. Classical music it does something for the brain. You may not even realize in the moment. It may hit you after you've listened. It may carry on for a day or two later. And you're like, why have I been thinking about things differently? Well, it's because you listened to Johannes Brahms and his sonata for cello and piano, number 1, in E minor.

The National Weather Service in Binghamton has issued a severe thunderstorm warning for southeastern Cayuga County, northern Cortland County, southeastern Onondaga County, northeastern Tompkins County, until 3 p.m. At 2:22 p.m., a severe thunderstorm was located over Groton, or 10 miles west of Cortland, moving northeast at 40 miles per hour. Hazard, 60 miles per hour wind gusts and half-dollar size hail. Source, radar indicated. Impact, hail damage to vehicles is expected. Expect wind damage to roofs, siding, and trees. Locations impacted include Cortland, Homer, Groton, Locke, Preble, Moravia, Scott, Truxton, Solon, and McGraw.

That was Sonata for Cello and Piano Number 1 in E minor. Johannes Brahms composing that wonderful work of art. Amazing stuff. I recommend that you go see some of this music live. You know, we have Ithaca College here, Cornell University. We have these wonderful institutions that, and even if you want to drive to Rochester, hey, drive to Rochester and check out the Eastman School of Music. You know, that was something that I did quite a bit of when I was attending the University of Rochester. And I would go to the free student recitals and the free concerts, usually about once a week, once every 2 weeks, I would go. And I would tell my friends, hey, come on, let's go. It's a free concert. Not many of them took me up on it. Mainly, I don't think I was asking the right people. You know, classical music, it was sort of an acquired taste, perhaps. But I would go anyways. I'd go by myself, meet people at the concert, make some friends. And that was a blessing to be able to have access to that. So it's here. Go see it live. There's nothing like hearing, you know, and no amplification, right? This is just, you're hearing the sound waves coming directly from the instrument to your ears, and you're hearing it in the room. It's remarkable stuff. So we're gonna have a marimba concerto coming up for you, and we'll probably close the show with that. It's about 21 minutes total. So before we get to that, I want to talk a little bit about social media, because, you know, this music, this classical music that we love very much, what it does is it actually counteracts what social media does to our brain. So this classical music that we play, it's undoing. It does the opposite. It focuses you. It enlarges your attention span. Social media does the opposite. It does complete opposite. Let me read some things here. So, if you're not familiar, we have this thing called dopamine. It's a reward system in the brain. Chemically speaking, social media changes our brain by triggering dopamine releases from likes and notifications. And this creates a loop. It's a habit loop. Constant scrolling, switching tasks. This can shorten attention spans, overload working memory, and disrupt sleep patterns. And it disrupts sleep patterns because of the melatonin being suppressed. So we got to be aware of these things. It's been going on for a while. And I think now I know that I'm seeing it really catch up. And I mean, I've been taking a break from it. I haven't looked at it for the past week and a half. And I can feel my brain wanting, like, going back to, it's hard, it takes time, but I can feel my brain getting back into a regular train of thought, an uninterrupted train of thought. Think about the like button, right? First of all, like, how meaningful is it, right? It's not that meaningful. But our brains, we like it. We like the like, because it activates our reward pathway. This is all based on casino gambling, slot machines. Now, social media is designed in the way that a slot machine would work. You're also dealing with unpredictable rewards, and that makes it hard to leave because, oh, what could be next? And that's the whole slot machine thing right there. You know, we crave novelty, right? Some more than others, but, you know, the brain learns to chase quick validation rather than deep satisfaction. And that brings it back to the classical music, is that you can get deep satisfaction from classical music. It is not fast food music. This is like sit down for a meal here. This is like steak,
veggies, potatoes, maybe some like seafood in there. Like this is a meal. This is not your fast food music. Okay. Task switching is a problem with social media. Fast-paced feeds, 30-second videos. I mean, we've known this, but it's happening. It's happening. And I think listening to more classical music is a great way to help the brain find deeper satisfaction in life, you know, as well as hanging out with people in person. That's also really good. But this is classical music here on the show, and this is why I'm bringing this up. It can really help. Really help you expand. And then back to the social media thing, there is such a thing as a cognitive load. Endless streams of information overload the working memory. So our memories are getting worse. The more time you spend on social media, the worse your memory is going to be. So that's, you know, this is something to think about. Put on the classical music instead, or write something, or like there's so many other things you could do that will lead to deeper meaning in your life than to see if somebody commented on your post or liked your post. And you know, I was

that's the point of being alive, is those meaningful interactions we have with friends and family, maybe a project you've worked on. But the internal satisfaction as opposed to the external satisfaction, you know, I would take 5 people that truly loved something that I did. That is more meaningful to me than 1,000 people that clicked like on my post and it was in passing, or they'll never approach it again. They'll never see it again. So things to keep in mind. And then especially with kids too, you know, teenagers face higher risks of social media affectation because their emotional centers mature faster than their self-control systems. So that's a problem. And then the social comparison, which is, you know, that was affecting me a lot, was you get these curated posts, right? So you see other people's lives, and then subconsciously you're like, why am I not where they are? Or why are they on a yacht and I'm not? Or why do they have a boyfriend or girlfriend or whatever friend and partner and I don't? Oh, why is this person telling me to? It is crazy out there. So what you put into your brain is really important. And that's why listening to classical greatness is so good for your brain. It's so good. Okay, we're about 52 seconds until I begin this marimba concerto. Stick around for this. This is an excellent piece of music. This is a modern piece. This is Jisoo Young and the Baltimore Symphony Orchestra. Marin Alsop is involved with this performance. This is going to be great. This is the first movement is flowing, then broad and deliberate, and then with energy. So thank you for being here. Let's get to it. This is the Marimba Concerto

Just a quick update here. There's a severe thunderstorm warning for central New York, so keep that in mind as you go about your business. All right, now we continue the Marimba Concerto with Broad and Deliberate, the second movement.

The National Weather Service in Binghamton has issued a severe thunderstorm warning for southeastern Cayuga County, Cortland County, northeastern Tompkins County until 3:30 p.m. At 2:55 p.m., a severe thunderstorm was located near Taconic Falls, or near Ithaca, moving east at 40 miles per hour. Hazard, 60 miles per hour wind gusts and quarter-size hail. Source, radar indicated. Impact, hail damage to vehicles is expected. Expect wind damage to roofs, siding, and trees. Locations impacted include Ithaca, Cortland, Cayuga Heights, Lansing, Homer, Virgil, Groton, Dryden, Preble, and Scott.

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1: That's a lie.
0: I don't need you know.
1: That's a lie.
0: I don't need to know.
1: That's a lie.

0: This is National Native News. I'm Jill Freitas. The PGA Tour has bestowed one of its highest honors, the Payne Stewart Award, to a four-time PGA Tour winner who is also a citizen of the Navajo Nation. KJZZ's Gabriel Pietrasio has details.
1: Born and raised in Albuquerque, Nota Begay III excelled at swinging a club. His success on the fairway afforded him the chance to play college golf beside Tiger Woods at Stanford University, winning a national team championship in 1994. Begay is widely considered the first indigenous golfer to compete on the PGA Tour. When accepting the award on Tuesday, Begay noted how Native Americans have the lowest graduation rates and life expectancies in the U.S. among all ethnicities.
2: So for me to be standing up here as a Stanford graduate with a degree in economics, four-time PGA Tour winner, and a television broadcaster accepting this prestigious award is a miracle.
1: For National Native News, I'm Gabriel Pietrasio.
0: A uranium mining company missed a Monday deadline to turn over communications between its executives and the feds. KNAU's Chris Clemens reports that's according to House Democrats, who've launched an investigation into Energy Fuels for potential insider trading.
3: Two House Democrats allege the Trump administration may have tipped Energy Fuels off about the cut to Bears Ears National Monument before it happened, leading company executives to invest in their own firm. One of the Democrats is U.S. Representative Jared Huffman of California.
4: The timing and the volume of these stock purchases are conspicuous and speak for themselves.
3: Huffman asked the company to send a year's worth of communications with the feds, as well as its lobbying contracts, by August 24th. But Energy Fuels didn't provide the materials by that deadline, according to a spokesperson for Huffman. In a statement, the company said it strongly rejects the idea that anything improper took place, but didn't deny that it missed the deadline. Energy Fuels stands to benefit from less protections to the uranium-rich monument, the lawmakers argue, because the company owns the White Mesa Mill, the only conventional uranium processing mill in the U.S. For KNAU, I'm Chris Clements in Flagstaff.
0: Minnesota Governor Tim Walz has signed an executive order blocking new state mineral leases and halting permitting work for proposed non-ferrous mining projects in the Rainy River Headwaters watershed near the Boundary Waters. The National Congress of American Indians praised the move, saying it protects treaty rights, tribal resources, and culturally significant lands from potential mining-related pollution. NCAI also recognized the Boys Fort, Fond du Lac, and Grand Portage bands of Lake Superior. Superior Chippewa. The three 1854 treaty tribes have pushed for protection from the region and earlier this year joined the Red Lake Nation and an Anishinaabe First Nation in Canada in a cross-border effort to protect the watershed. NCAI Executive Director Larry Wright Jr. says the order provides immediate relief, but permanent protections are still needed. The organization is calling for federal legislation permanently withdrawing the Boundary Waters and Rainy River Headwaters from mineral leasing and development. On this day in 1763, British commander Geoffrey Amherst wrote a letter calling for the destruction of native people resisting British expansion. The letter came during Pontiac's War, when a confederation of native nations fought British forces around the Great Lakes and Ohio Valley. Amherst also supported efforts to spread smallpox among native people, one of the most infamous examples of biological warfare discussed during the colonial era. I'm Jill Freitas.
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Hello, hello, hello, my friends. That was a moment of silence in the beginning. You just didn't know. What a week. I'm so glad we're together. Welcome to Are You Out There with your host and your friend and your partner in crime, DJ Max Disaster. Here with you every Thursday, 4 to 5, playing the best in queer music. Coming to you live from downtown Ithaca, 77 degrees. Now, we are under a severe thunderstorm watch for a bit yet, so plan accordingly. I feel the sunshine is coming out, though. I can feel it, and I'm going to guarantee it by playing us some Dolly Rebecca Parton. Of course she's going to kick us off. And Tim Curry's going to end the show. And in between, we will dance, we will rejoice. I'll tell you a little bit about these next Dolly songs, but of course, tour bangers, Are You Out There faves, followed by a special little one that's important to me. But if you've got some Dolly you want to hear, you give me a call, 607-441-WRFI. Thank you for teaching me about late stage capitalism, Dolly. And thank you, Mom, for showing me this movie. Very young.

And welcome back, my friends. You're listening to Are You Out There? And that was just a brief showing of what Dolly did. That last song, Coat of Many Colors, just barely over 3 minutes and yet contains life lessons, one of which I took with me on my life, along with the lessons of Jolene and 9 to 5, but Coat of Many Colors, in which she redefines what wealth really is. Just remarkable. Jolene, 9 to 5, coming in under 3 minutes. What an artful, just storyteller. And had a little request for Jolene. Definitely one of the, I don't know, I could put some time into an analysis about the queerness of that song, but I ain't got time for that today. And then, of course, 9 to 5, Dolly's first attack on capitalism, just so genius, so good. And every time I hear the beginning of that, I think about Dabney Coleman. I mean, I think about Dolly first, I think about Lily first, and I think about Jane first, but I remember the character of Dabney Coleman and how I assumed that was what my mom's boss must be like. Because again, I saw it really young. I would say maybe my first invitation to Dolly was actually through cinema over music, because in the end, she is a country artist and my mom and dad, you know, weren't big country people. And so I only got a little bit of her on the side and here and there. But anyway, those songs came in. Let me grab those years for you. I think it's pretty interesting. 71, 74, and 1980, with 9 to 5 there, which is when the movie came out and such. So good. I don't have anything very smart to say. It's been quite a week, but she will be missed. And I will continue, of course, to play Dolly Parton, at my tenure here. And now we're going to switch gears a little, but again, please do call in or email DJ at WRFI.org if I can play you a Dolly that maybe I just haven't been exposed to. Today's show, next show, whenever, I'd be happy to. I love being introduced to new music. So, as I was trying to say before and then interrupted myself, switching gears, going to hit some new songs. The kids are making songs with a lot of swears in them lately, and as they should. But what they don't make anymore are clean edits or radio edits anymore, which probably we understand why. But nevertheless, the DJ needs the clean copy. And so I'm going to a different source for this one. So I'm hoping this will work. And of course, it's going to be clean. I promise you that. And it's Remy Wolf. And I try a little harder for Remy Wolf. If Remy Wolf's got a new song, I want to play it, even if I have to find a specific version, because it's just too good. The new album is coming soon, and it's called Mud. We have a couple other new album debuts on this list today, too, so we'll get right to it. But first, here's Remy Wolf, hopefully, with Twiggy, followed by a little Boy Junior, local artist, Whoop Whoop, and finally Robin, a little song from her new album. So Remy, as always, first.

0: That's Robin coming in there with The Sucker for Love off of the new album this year, Sexistential. One really good thing about this year is we got a Robin album, and she's on tour. She's on tour right now. She just so happens to be playing in Brooklyn next week. Just so happen to have tickets with my wife. I will never be the same. All right, and that'll be the final time we leave the house, I guarantee it. All right, before Robin, we had Boy Junior, local fave, local to the area, Rochester, New York. I love other people, even if I don't know them. I think this should be a theme song for Ithaca. I don't know who I have to talk to, but to make that happen. But I think it would be good. And kicking off the set was Remy Wolf, which I like to say really loud, in case my dog is listening, who's named Remy. And not after Remy Wolf, after Remington Steele, but still. And yeah, that was the set. So it's been an interesting one already. We started with Dolly. I had to move on to dance before I lost it on the airwaves. You know how it is. And I'm going to hand it to someone else that makes me laugh and swoon. It's Meg Stalter. Always got to stop a second and make sure I'm going to say her last name right. She's got a new song out. It's incredible. It's amazing. It's called Little Black Dress. And you're going to want to stay tuned for more, because after Meg, we've got Cave Town. We've got Fever Ray. Ah, yes, Sweden is in the house. But first, our very own Meg.
1: Hey, Meg, are you coming tonight?
2: Hey, yeah, I'm in a rush. I'm leaving in 5. I gotta get dressed. I'm thinking of wearing my little black.
1: Not the little black dress.

The incomparable Fever Ray on Are You Out There with DJ Max Disaster. A little bit over the half an hour mark, are we? But, you know, we're loosey-goosey today, I'm telling you. So that was, like I said, Fever Ray with Candy, with a K, off of Radical Romantics, such a bop. Discovered this with my wife recently, and we can't get enough. It turns out my mom likes Fever Ray now, which we'll see if she likes that one. Before that, Baby Spoon by Cave Town, who I checked out to see if he was touring, and guess what? He is. He'll be in Brooklyn at the end of October. Lord knows there's only one Brooklyn trip in me, but that's great to see. That would make sense because he is touring with the brand new album Running with Scissors, and we heard Baby Spoon off of it. Very good, very good. And kicking off the set was Meg Stalter with Little Black Dress. Just overjoyed with her and the music she's putting out. I hope she gets her own show someday. She is just in our house.

And so, but that's for later. For now, Orville Peck, brand new album, He's Sober, played a song already off of the new album. I've got another one for you with a fantastic music video and give it to me from my beautiful wife, Lisa. So this one's called Already Gone. Here is Orville Peck.

0: And that was Alison Russell featuring Brandi Carlile, who was just in Canandaigua. That's a Finger Lake. She was just here. You're Not Alone is the song title. And just adore it. Feels like the right mood. Felt just right. Brandi Carlile's everywhere. My goodness. Before that, Brutalist by Kim Petras. We had a little bit of Josephine from Tori Amos to Venus and Beck. And we had Yoke Lore. Gosh, this set had everything. With Only You. And we kicked off the set with Brand New from Orville Peck, Already Gone. And that's off of his new album, Mule. So you want to keep an eye out for that. We're getting a few songs here and there. Keep it peeled, keep it tuned to Are You Out There every Thursday on WRFI for more. But now is the last song, and I wanted to play, of course, a little Tim Curry. I probably was introduced to him through film as well, through Clue, and just adored him. Like most of us, we were either in love with him or scared of him, or both, which is fun. Always will be the original Pennywise to me. And I'll bring in a little fanfare here for, of course, the Rocky Horror Picture Show. And I think I'll send us out with Don't Dream It. That feels right. See y'all soon, and have a wonderful weekend.
1: Whatever happened to Fay Wray? That delicate satin-draped frame, as it clung to her thigh, how I started to cry, 'cause I wanted to be dressed like

We've got to get out of this trap before this decadence saps our wings. I've got to be strong and try to hang on, or else my mind may well snap and my life

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1: From Feature Story News in Washington, I'm Nick Harper. The death toll from catastrophic flash flooding in Nepal has now risen to more than 350 people, with over 1,300 people still missing. That includes more than 700 foreign nationals from 32 different countries. The disaster was triggered when a magnitude 4.4 earthquake caused a glacial collapse near the Tibet border, sending a wall of water through various river systems. More than 1,500 armed personnel have been deployed for search and rescue, as FSN's Rebecca Bunden reports from the Nepalese capital of Kathmandu.
2: Night has fallen here in Nepal, and that's making those rescue operations, which are continuing, all the more difficult, and it is a race against time. We know that there are hundreds of people who are still unaccounted for, including tourists, workers, and residents too. The Red Cross estimates that some 10,000 families may have been left without homes.
1: Meanwhile, climate and public policy expert Sunil Acharya in Kathmandu says it's unlike anything he's seen before.
3: The flood then flowed through the Bhotakeshi River in the Nepal side and entered into another river downstream, which caused massive amount of devastations. We've seen such events happening rising scale of such events over the years, but this is unprecedented in terms of the impact it has caused. And there is possibly the glacial lake outburst that triggered it, which the lakes are in Tibet.
1: Qatar's prime minister has held talks with Iran's foreign minister in Tehran as part of efforts to de-escalate the conflict between the US and Iran. Outgoing White House press secretary Caroline Levitt has told Fox News that all options remain on the table for the US, including the use of force, with carrier strike groups deployed to the region, and economic measures to try and force a deal with Iran. A preliminary report into a fire in Pakistan that killed 14 newborn babies at Islamabad's main hospital now says that an exploding nebulizer, not an air conditioning unit, is to blame. FSN's Hira Mustafa sends this report from Islamabad.
4: So far, investigators are looking at the exact cause of the blaze, as earlier claims suggest that due to an electrical fault, the air conditioning compressor exploded, due to which the fire erupted at the third floor of the hospital building at the child and maternity ward. But authorities are saying that needs to be fully established yet. The investigators are also examining whether the fire safety arrangement at the hospital was adequate enough.
1: From bureaus worldwide, this is FSN.

0: Here's a reality that the powers that be keep trying to put out of sight and out of mind. Poverty. Yes, right here in our own fabulously rich USA. Don't tell anybody, but millions of American children, workers, and elderly people are enduring the personal horror of dispiriting, debilitating, deadening poverty every day. It's our national horror, too, for the greatest cause of their penury is not lack of ambition, drug addiction, stupidity, or other canards hurled at the impoverished. Rather, it's the moral poverty of the rich and powerful who routinely rig the system to cut off food access, hold down wages, eliminate health care and child care, jack up rents, privatize everything, and turn government into an exclusive club for corporations and the rich. Such deliberate moves by moneyed and political elites to close off America's pathways of upward mobility is both stupid and suicidal. Not only does it foment deep social anger, but it denies our country the creativity, enterprise, and yes, the genius inherent in even the poorest communities. Most pathetically, the callous moves to abandon the poor is driven by the worst traits in our society. One, a condescending right-wing meanness that openly regards the poor as failed humans who are unworthy of public support. And two, upper-class fear that the poor are hardwired moochers who pollute the gene pool, so they must not be coddled. This is Jim Hightower saying, our people's fundamental values are better than this, and America obviously has the wherewithal to do better. There's no excuse for letting poverty bigots and billionaires set America's ethical standards. To assert little-d democratic values and take action, go to breachrepairers.org. 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
1: Hey, y'all. It's about 6 o'clock. George with you here with the Sparkle Tone Hour. Sorry I missed you last week. It's been a nutty summer for some reason. I don't know what's going on. I think it's been that way for everybody. What are we doing tonight? We're going to be playing Garage and Psych 45s from the mid to late 60s. Alphabetical, as usual, if you're not a regular listener. Starting with the Chicago Loop. Let's do it.

Thank you.

All right, George, back with you. Turntable 2 has been taking after Turntable 1 all of a sudden, so sorry about that earlier. What do we have there? The Children of Stone and the Children of Darkness. We heard a little bit of Child Herald. I've adjusted Turntable 2. We'll see if it works or not. And started out with Chicago Loop. One of the great things I love about doing these things alphabetically is you get weird mishmashes that you don't expect. There's like four killer songs coming right in a row, assuming Turntable 2 cooperates. Let's start with the Chob.

All right, y'all, welcome back to the Sparkle Tone Hour. We're listening to 60s 45s alphabetically. That was one of many bands called The Chosen Lot. Before that, we had one of many, many bands called The Chosen Few on the Liberty label. The Cholos, which I just love that record. The solo, the ineptitude, the drummer can barely keep it together. It is unbelievable. The choir, who eventually became the Raspberries. It's Cold Outside, such a good song. Chocolate Watch Band with Misty Lane. And then we started out with The Chob. This next band is actually from Cortland, New York. There's a little bit of noise at the beginning, so you're going to have to bear with it. But this is like the sound of like what Ithaca and Cortland was in 1966. So I think this is kind of cool.

That was pretty cool, actually. I kind of forgot how good that record was. Kevin Coughlin with I Gotta Be Me. Before that, The Chords on the Atco label. The Atco label did a lot of, really taking a lot of swings to try and figure things out. A lot of weird records on that label. C Minors and Clichés before that. We started out the set with the Sindels from Cortland, New York, who I did not embarrass themselves, I gotta say. Again, if you're new, I do this alphabetically, and one of the cool things that happens is you get to hear a Kevin Coughlin record that you forgot was awesome, and then sometimes you just get a great lineup of songs that just happen to happen, and that's what's going to happen next. This is Dennis Coldry and the Next Collection. It's like a classic. If you have any Psych Comps, you probably heard this. I Am Nearly There.

in that toneless grave. I'm lit up by a lovelong day.

All right, y'all, we're getting towards the end of another Sparkle Tone Hour. I hope you all had fun. I had a blast putting it together, other than Turntable 2, which I had to have a talking with. Summer's almost over, but you can still do stuff. Here's what's happening around town tonight. Or you can stick around and listen to the Night Toast, which is up in about 5 minutes. What's happening? Oh, the Bike Bar has Eugene Tyler Band, the Jazz and Blues Night with Lava at the Ithaca 5 and Dime. Open Poetry Make Night at Argo's Warehouse, and Open Stage a Lot 10 Class in Session. 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I'll put up the playlist like I always do on WRFI.org. I'll get another song and a half in here, and I'll see y'all next week. The Daily Flash.

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2: It is 7 o'clock. 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I am your host, Rich Recchia, taking you through until 9 o'clock, at which point Call to the Universe with Nico comes your way. Got a lot of interesting stuff I want to play this week, including a few songs from the Rocky Horror Picture Show in honor of Tim Curry and some ZZ Top. In honor of Frank Beard, both of those people passed away in the last 2 weeks. I'm going to start off with an obscure progressive rock band from Brazil from the early 70s. The band is called Modulo 1000, and the name of the album, which is hard to pronounce, is Noir Fala Comperede. I don't know if that's right. Who knows? And I'm going to play the first two songs off that album. And this first one is called Terpe Est Sein Krein Kaput. This is WRFI.

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Of course, that was the great and mighty Yes from the Yes album back in 1971. Probably my favorite Yes album and a classic there, Starship Trooper. And in front of that, we had two in a row from obscure progressive rock band from Brazil. They only released one album. The band was called Modulo 1000, and the album was called, and I tried to pronounce this earlier, and I don't know how much success I'm going to have in pronouncing it again, but the album was called Noa Fala Comparedes, and the two songs we heard from that were the title track and Terpe Est Sein Kein Kaput. Okay? Okay. Taking a look at the weather forecast for the WRFI listening area, tonight we could see some scattered showers and thunderstorms. Some of those storms may produce damaging winds, small hail, and heavy rainfall with lows in the upper 50s. Friday, partly sunny with isolated showers, highs in the mid-70s. The chance of rain is only 20%, but bring your umbrella just for the heck of it. Friday night, mostly clear, low in the lower 50s. And then Saturday, it looks like a very nice day, mostly sunny and highs in the upper 70s. Right now in Ithaca, we have partly cloudy skies and we have 75 degrees. Heading back into the music, going to play something for you that I picked up today at Angry Mom Records. Was very glad I did. This is Todd Rundgren with an album that he put out back in 1985 called Acapella. And the whole album is just him singing and making all the sounds with his voice. So this song I'm going to play for you was kind of a hit from the album. This is called Something to Fall Back On. 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
1: WRFI, community radio from the heart of the Finger Lakes. That was Dred Zeppelin from their 1990 album Unleaded with Living Loving Maid. And in front of that, Zeppelin, of course, from Houses of the Holy, my favorite Led Zeppelin album, with The Ocean. In front of that, we had two in a row from the Rocky Horror Picture.

0: Show. That was the late great Tim McCurry singing I Can Make You a Man and Sweet Transvestite. Of course, Tim Curry passing away this week at the age of 80. In front of that, we had Utopia from their album Oops, Wrong Planet back in 77 with Love in Action. And we started that set off with Todd Rundgren from his album Acapella back in 1985 and Something to Fall Back On. And when I'm listening to that song, it brings back memories of my first year being a radio DJ. That was back in 1985. I started as a freshman at Cortland State College. And I remember that song, Something to Fall Back On, was on our heavy rotation. So it's kind of nice to hear that one again. Rich Recchia along with you until 9 o'clock, which point to call to the universe comes your way with, I forgot his name, Nico, that's his name, I remember now. Anyhow, right now I'm going to get into some music from ZZ Top. Of course, Frank Beard last week, he passed away. I forgot how old he was, but I thought I'd play some ZZ Top in honor of him. Going to start off with a song from Eliminator that I've always loved. This is called Bad Girl. You're listening to Night Toast. Yeah.
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WRFI 89.7 Odessa, 88.1 Ithaca, and WINO 91.9 Watkins Glen. Just got through hearing a block of music from ZZ Top in honor of their drummer Frank Beard, the only guy in the band that didn't have a beard. He passed away last week, I believe, at the age of 77. We just got through hearing the instrumental Asleep in the Desert from the Teja album. In front of that, we had Just Got Paid from their second album, Rio Grande Mud. Pearl Necklace from El Loco back in 81. And we started that off with Bad Girl from their big-selling album, Eliminator. Yeah. Mm-hmm. Well, it's 8 o'clock, or more precisely 8:01, and time for the mellow hour of Night Toast, in which I play electronic ambient music and other type of relaxing music as well. Going to start the hour off with side two of an album called Schleißen 4, which is it's a series that highlights electronic and electronic ambient artists. And like I said, I'm going to play side two of this album, which is all by a band called Cass. It's actually spelled C-A-S-S dot, so maybe it's supposed to be short for cassette. Anyhow, like I said, I'm going to play side two of the album, and starting off with a song called Autumn Night 1. This is Night Toast, WRFI.